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Traveling Blues here on WGBU with Dip My Dipper from Cicero Blake. Before that, we heard Tina Turner with Shake a Hand. And before that, we heard music from John Lee Hooker with Roll and Tumble. Good evening, I'm Scott Vandewerf, your host for Traveling Blues here on WGBU. Still ahead, we've got music from Frank Frost, Little Joe Blue, and Memphis Slim, and also from Bobby Rush. Right now, the legendary Blues Band, recorded live at the Mountain Stage in 1993. And we're going to hear Got Love If You Want It here on WGBU Traveling Blues.

Charles Brown here on Traveling Blues with Quicksand Blues. Before that, Johnny Johnson, That'll Work, and also the legendary blues band Got Love If You Want It, all recorded on Mountain Stage, and it's on the Blue Plate label. That was recorded in 1993. I'm Scott Vandewerf. You're listening to Traveling Blues here on WGVU with Bobby Rush, Bowlegged Woman, Knock-Kneed Man.

Traveling Blues here on WGVU with CC Ryder from Bobby Powell. Before that, Southern Country Boy from the Carter Brothers. We heard Memphis Slim with I Wanna Dance. And we got things started with Bobby Rush, Bow-Legged Woman, Knock-Kneed Man. I'm Scott Vandewerf. 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We'll continue with You Can't Call the Blues from Johnny Yard Dog Jones here on WGVU.

Traveling Blues here on WGVU. With David Honeyboy Edwards and Carrie Bell performing Every Now and Then, we heard Life Sentence of the Blues from Liz Manville Greeson. And we started that set with You Can't Call the Blues from Johnny Yard Dog Jones. I'm Scott VanderWerf, and this is WGVU-FM Allendale, WGVS-FM Whitehall. 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I'm Scott VanderWerf. We'll end this hour of Traveling Blues with Magic Slim and the Teardrops with the tune Teardrop here on WGVU-FM.

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I'm Scott Vanderwerf, your host. 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
3: WGVU weather. The air quality alert remains in effect for the entire state of Michigan throughout the remainder of the weekend. Tonight, partly cloudy, windy, and humid with more wildfire smoke and the low in the lower 60s. Tomorrow, partly cloudy with more wildfire smoke and the high in the mid-80s. Tomorrow night, mostly clear with the low in the lower 60s. Monday, mostly sunny with a slight chance of rain and the high in the mid-80s. Currently, we're in the 70s. 75 degrees near the lakeshore, 77 degrees inland in downtown Grand Rapids. 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Good evening. I'm Greg Blubin, about to bring you the Saturday Night Blues. Welcome to Saturday Night Blues. I'm glad to have you along. If you have any blues requests, you can phone in your blues requests at 458-8850. That's the request line for anybody listening within the greater Grand Rapids area. 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Maybe you're a little bit to the south of us and you're hearing us through your TV speakers, as we have a SAP channel that accompanies WGVK TV 52 down in the Kalamazoo, southwestern lower Michigan area. And that SAP channel carries our audio to folks down there beyond our radio listening area. Or maybe you're further away than that. 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Or maybe you have an app, a smart speaker, or some other kind of listening device to hear us from a long distance away. 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Again, that's 1-877-723-9488. Let me know you're out there. Let me know you're listening. Let me know what your blues favorites are, and let me know where you're calling from, especially if you're calling on the toll-free line. During each odd hour, the Saturday Night Blues and Blues with Me Until 3, we're going to hear Buddy Guy, who's in concert Monday night at Meyer Gardens, and tickets are still available. That is really strange, because those tickets always, every year, those tickets sell out really fast, but there's still some availability for tickets if you would like to attend the Buddy Guy concert Monday night. Although we don't have any Saturday Night feature artist, we will play I Put a Spell on You by Screamin' Jay Hawkins and Memphis by Guitar.

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0: 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Saturday Night Blues. That was Screamin' Jay Hawkins with I Put a Spell on You. The original I Put a Spell on You. Screamin' Jay was born 97 years ago on this date back in 1929. Yeah, 97 years ago back in 1929. He had his CD, and I probably would have made him a feature artist if we still had that CD, but due to our move, we couldn't take everything along. So anyway, that's why we're only playing just one Screamin' Jay Hawkins tune. And like I say, if we still had all the CDs that we used to have and all the albums we used to have, I could have made him a feature artist. But when we made our move, it was impossible to bring everything. So we'll have to just stick to that one song. And that one song, of course, was remade at least a few times after Screamin' Jay did it, because Nina Simone did it, Creedence Clearwater Revival did it, and we still get requests for CCR doing it, plus Buddy Guy and Carlos Santana together did that too. Anyway, before we heard Screamin' Jay Hawkins, we heard guitarist Lonnie Mack and his famous instrumental Memphis. Lonnie was born 85 years ago on this date back in 1941. Before that, we did a few summer favorites, Long Hot Night by Michael Hill's Blues Mob and the original version of Ice Cream Man by John Brim. And 9:17 is the time at GVU FM. Still ahead, we have music from the current CD by Little Ed and the Blues Imperials. Those guys, they were up north at the Houlton Lake Blues Festival. So anyway, we'll play Little Ed and the Blues Imperials from their current CD next on Saturday Night Blues.
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Gonna make these women jump and shout.

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0: 88.5 FM and 95.3 FM WGVU Saturday Night Blues. That was Mike Zito from his current CD, Outside or the East Side, on his Gulf Coast record label, the song Down Don't Bother Me. Before that, we heard the original Hoochie Coochie Man himself, Willie Dixon, with his Hoochie Coochie Man song that mentions this seventh month that we're in. And we started out that set with Lil Ed and the Blues Imperials from their current CD, Slideways, on the Alligator record label. From that, the song we did was the question song, What Kind of World Is This? Lil Ed and the Blues Imperials, they were at the 2026 Houghton Lake Blues Festival up north. So considering how things are going in our atmosphere, and considering Houghton Lake is further north, I really wonder how things went up there. But anyway, Lil Ed and the Blues Imperials were scheduled to be there today. 9:33 is the time at GVU-FM. The weather, the air quality alert, remains in effect for the entire state of Michigan throughout the remainder of the weekend. Tonight, partly cloudy, windy, and humid with more wildfire smoke and the low in the lower 60s. Currently, we're in the lower 70s, 72 degrees near the lakeshore, 73 degrees in downtown Grand Rapids.
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Up next, tonight's first request. Tonight's first request goes out to Butch and Hesperia. Here's B.B. King and Eric Clapton together on Saturday Night Blues.

0: 88.5 FM and 95.3 FM, WGVU, Saturday Night Blues. That was tonight's first request, Riding with the King by B.B. King and Eric Clapton. Before that, we did our first back-to-back of the evening, the back-to-back of the George and Ira Gershwin song of this season, Summertime, the second version by Janis Joplin, the first by Billie Holiday. Before our first back-to-back, we started that set with Buddy Guy on a Saturday night. 9:50 is the time at GVU-FM. I'll take the time to go over the blues happenings with you. Tomorrow afternoon at 2, the West Michigan Blues Society is having its first Cottage Fever Blues Show at Chicago Beef Joint with Billy the Kid and the Revelators. Chicago Beef Joint is located at 822 Ottawa Avenue, Northwest in Grand Rapids. Monday night at 7, Buddy Guy is in concert at Meyer Garden, and tickets are still available. You can see Buddy before he turns 90 later on this month. Tuesday night at 7, the Duran family and Jake Kershaw are at Meyer Garden, at Meyer Gardens, while the final Blues on the Rogue show takes place at Garden Club Park in Rockford with Peter Madcat Ruth and the Schrock Brothers. The Rogue River Blues Series is a presentation of the City of Rockford and United Bank. Every Thursday night at 6, there's a weekly blues music jam at Chicago Beef Joint in Grand Rapids. Thursday night at 7, Asamu Johnson and the Associates of the Blues are at the DDA New Amphitheater in Middleville as part of the Riverbank Music Series. Next week, next Saturday night at 6, Asamu Johnson and the Associates of the Blues are aboard the Grand Lady River boat that starts in Jenison, goes down the Grand River, turns around, and goes upstream, returning to Jenison. On Sunday, July 26, 1 week from tomorrow, Cherry, formerly of Cherry and the Violators, has two gigs in Pentwater on the same day. At 2 p.m., she'll be at the Municipal Marina, and at 5, she will be at the Village Cafe and Pub. And there you have it. Blues happenings. We'll do it again in about another hour just for you on GVU. Coming up, we have tonight's second request, and that goes out to Jim in Spring Lake, one of his favorite John Primer tunes, next on Saturday Night Blues.
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0: 88.5 FM and 95.3 FM, WGVU, Saturday Night Blues. That was tonight's second request, Whiskey by John Primer. And before that, we did our first request. So, anyway, in our next hour, we'll do our third request. And speaking of our next hour, coming up, we have our second hour together of Saturday Night Blues. And we have the weather forecast, too, just for you on GVU.
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0: WGVU weather, the air quality alert remains in effect for the entire state of Michigan throughout the remainder of the weekend. Tonight, partly cloudy, windy, and humid with more wildfire smoke and the low in the lower 60s. Tomorrow, partly cloudy with more wildfire smoke and the high in the mid 80s. Tomorrow night, mostly clear with the low in the lower 60s. Monday, mostly sunny with a slight chance of rain and the high in the mid 80s. Currently, we're in the lower 70s, 72 degrees near the lakeshore, 73 degrees inland in downtown Grand Rapids. 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I'm Greg Blubin, about to begin the second hour of Saturday Night Blues. If you have any blues requests, you can phone in your blues requests. 458-8850 is the request line for anybody listening within the Greater Grand Rapids area. 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Again, that's 1-877-723-9488. Let me know you're out there. Let me know you're listening. Let me know what your blues favorites are, and let me know where you're calling from, especially if you're calling on the toll-free line. During each even hour, the Saturday Night Blues and Blues with Me Until 3, we're going to hear Billy the Kid and the Revelators, who the West Michigan Blues Society is bringing to Chicago Beef Joint in Grand Rapids tomorrow afternoon at 2. This hour, we have music from the latest CDs by Jennifer Lynn and the Groove Revival, Salwyn Birchwood, Dave Spector, Charlie Barris, Peter Karp, and Duke Robillard and his all-star band. Right now, we are going to do our third request of the evening. We had a request to play some Bob Dylan, so we'll go back 55 years ago to mid-1971 when Bob Dylan had the hit Watching the River Flow on the charts. So that's how we'll start out the second hour of Saturday Night Blues.

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0: 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Saturday Night Blues. That was Charlie Barth from his current CD, Isaquina Getaway on the Blind Raccoon record label. From that, Just Want to Walk With You. Before that, Duke Robillard and his all-star band from their current CD, Blast Off, on the Nola Blue record label. We heard their rendition of the Alan Toussaint song, Confusion. Selwyn Birchwood was in that set from his current CD, The Church of the Electric Swamp Funkin' Blues, on the Alligator record label. From that, the song What I've Been Accused Of. We started out that set and our second hour together of Saturday Night Blues with Bob Dylan by request from 55 years ago, back in mid-1971. The song Watching the River Flow. 10:18 is the time at GVU-FM. Still ahead, we had music from the current CD by Jennifer Lynn and the Groove Revival next on Saturday Night Blues.
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Meanwhile, I was still thinking, I've got this chance, and I'm gonna take it. 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

0: 88.5 FM and 95.3 FM WGVU, Saturday Night Blues. That was Peter Karp from his current CD, Jersey Town, on the Rose Cottage record label. From that, the question song, What Has Happened Here? Before that, Dave Spector from his current CD, Live at Space, on the Delmark record label. From that, the instrumental, The Stinger. And we threw a summertime favorite in there, Tina B and Cuttin' Heads with Cuttin' Heads Tonight. We started out that set with Jennifer Lynn and the Groove Revival from their current CD, Electric Eden, on the Blind Raccoon record label. From that, 59 Cadillac. 10:35 is the time at GVU-FM. The weather, the air quality alert remains in effect for the entire state of Michigan throughout the remainder of the weekend. Tonight, partly cloudy, windy, and humid with more wildfire smoke and the low in the lower 60s. Currently, it's 69 degrees near the lakeshore, 1 degree warmer inland, where it's an even 70 degrees in downtown Grand Rapids.
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Look at all these glasses laying all up on the sink. Well, it looks like she done had a party up in here, too. You wait till I see this woman when she get home. That glass over there got a little cigar in it or something. I don't even smoke no cigar. Serving caviar. Oh, you meeting on caviar. What's wrong with this woman? Oh, he possibly let me run me some water right now. Yeah, now, nah, you wait till I see this woman when she get home. Pots and pans all stacked up here. There's a pot. Let me scrape this pot out of it. Well, it's pitiful. I don't know why this woman come in and have a party and I'm at work. Getting all this stuff under my fingernail. Run some more water in here. Yeah, now I can wash these glasses. I'm gonna wash them up first. Now this one with yeah, that's pretty clean now though. Yeah, now I got all this. Now I gotta work on these pots a little bit more. It makes me so mad I don't know what to do. Thought I was a husband instead of maid. Like old red chili or something, all done got dried up on these pots. Don't never fix me none of this good food. You wait till that woman get home when I'm scraping all these pots.

0: 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Saturday Night Blues, that was Albert Collins by request with one of our all-time heavily requested tunes, Too Many Dirty Dishes. Before that, we heard Billy the Kid and the Regulators with Nice Ain't Got Me Nothing. 10:48 is the time at GVU-FM. I'll take the time to go over the blues happenings with you, beginning with what does go on tomorrow. Tomorrow afternoon at 2, the West Michigan Blues Society is having its first Cottage Fever Blues show at Chicago Beef Joint with Billy the Kid and the Revelators. Chicago Beef Joint is located at 822 Ottawa Avenue Northwest in Grand Rapids. Monday night at 7, Buddy Guy is in concert at Meyer Gardens, and tickets are still available. You can see Buddy before he turns 90 later on this month. Tuesday night at 7, the Duran family and Jake Kershaw are at Meyer Gardens, while the final Blues on the Rogue show takes place at Garden Club Park in Rockford with Peter Mad Cat Ruth and the Schrock Brothers. The Rogue River Blues Series is a presentation of the City of Rockford and United Bank. Every Thursday night at 6, there's a weekly blues music jam at Chicago Beef Joint in Grand Rapids. Thursday night at 7, Samu Johnson and the Associates of the Blues are at the DDA New Amphitheater in Middleville as part of the Riverbank Music Series. Next week, next Saturday night at 6, Samu Johnson and the Associates of the Blues are aboard the Grand Lady Riverboat that starts in Jenison, goes down the Grand River, turns around, and goes upstream, returning to Jenison. On Sunday, July 26, 1 week from tomorrow, Cherry, formerly of Cherry and the Violators, has two gigs in the same day in Pentwater. At 2 p.m., she'll be at the Municipal Marina, and at 5, she'll be at the Village Cafe and Pub. And there you have it, blues happenings. We'll do it again in about another hour just for you on GVU. Coming up, we have a back-to-back request going out to Hank and Muskegon. Considering that, there's a lot of flooding going on down in Texas, and apparently it's the same river that killed and injured several people last year. Well, anyway, you wanted me to play Texas Flood, so we'll do the original version by Larry Davis, and then we'll hear Stevie Ray Vaughan and Double Trouble with the cover version. So that back-to-back is next on Saturday Night Blues.
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0: 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Saturday Night Blues. That was back-to-back request. Texas Flood. We did the cover version by Stevie Ray Vaughan and Double Trouble. The original by Larry Davis. And coming up, we have our third hour together of Saturday Night Blues. 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
0: WGVU weather, the air quality alert remains in effect for the entire state of Michigan throughout the remainder of the weekend. Tonight, partly cloudy, windy, and humid with more wildfire smoke and the low in the lower 60s. Tomorrow, partly cloudy with more wildfire smoke and the high in the mid-80s. Tomorrow night, mostly clear with the low in the lower 60s. Monday, mostly sunny with a slight chance of rain and the high in the mid-80s. Currently, it's 69 degrees near the lakeshore and even 70 degrees in downtown Grand Rapids. 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I'm Greg Blubin, about to begin the third hour of Saturday Night Blues. If you have any blues requests, you can phone in your blues requests at 458-8850. 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Again, that's 1-877-723-9488. Let me know you're out there. Let me know you're listening. Let me know what your blues favorites are. And let me know where you're calling from, especially if you're calling on the toll-free line. Besides your requests, we have music from the local artist who just finished their early evening Saturday night gigs in Holland, Vincent Hayes and the Left Paul Trio. Vincent Hayes was doing a solo gig at Hop City for East and the Left Paul Trio. Well, they finished theirs at the Tulip City Bar and Grill. This hour we have music from the latest CDs by Teresa James and the Rhythm Tramps, John Primer, Duke Tomato, Seth James, Curtis Salgado, and Mike Zito. Right now, we're going to begin this hour with Jake Kershaw. He's going to be at Meyer Garden with the Duran family. And that's Tuesday night at

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I got a black cat bone. I got a mojo too. I got a John the Conqueror. I got to mess with you.

0: 88.5 FM and 95.3 FM WGVU. Saturday Night Blues. That's John Primer from his new CD, John Primer and Friends, tribute to Teresa's Lounge, one of the blues clubs in Chicago. That's on the BHP record label, tribute to Teresa's Lounge. And from that, we heard John Primer do Seven Nights and 7 Years. Before that, Duke Tomato from his new CD, Have You Seen My Keys? From that, What a Man Needs. Before that, we heard Muddy Waters do his rendition of the Willie Dixon song that mentions this 7th month we're in, Hoochie Coochie Man. We started out that set and our third hour together of Saturday Night Blues with Jake Kershaw and Peace of My Mind, the title track from his first CD. Jake's going to be at Meyer Gardens Tuesday night at 7. Last week he had a Tuesday night at 7 gig. He had a Blues on the Road gig at Garden Club Park in Rockford. But this coming Tuesday he'll be at Meyer Gardens with the Duran family. And from what now, I really don't have really any familiarity with them, but from what I've did hear, some of the members had something to do with one of the local polka bands. So, like I said, I really can't comment because I really don't know anything about them, but I did hear that that there was that association that the Duran brothers had with one of the polka bands of the past. 11:19 is the time at GVU-FM. Still ahead, we have music from the Vincent Hayes Project. Vincent Hayes, he just got through with yet another solo gig at Haps 84 East in Holland. So we have to play some Vincent Hayes music, him with the project. We'll do that next. In fact, we'll do an instrumental from the Vincent Hayes Project CD Reclamation. We'll do an instrumental from that next on Saturday Night Blues.
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0: 88.5 FM and 95.3 FM WGVU, Saturday Night Blues. That was a special two-song set there. We heard the Left Paul Trio with Big Beat Swing Boogie, and before that, the Vincent A's Project with Sticky Thigh Jive. It was really interesting what had happened tonight because, well, both Left Paul and Vincent Hayes are from Muskegon, and they both had 8 p.m. gigs in Howland. So that was really quite the coincidence there. Anyway, 11:32 is the time at GVU-FM, the weather, the air quality alert remains in effect for the entire state of Michigan throughout the remainder of the weekend. Tonight, partly cloudy, windy, and humid with more wildfire smoke and the low in the lower 60s. Currently, we're in the upper 60s. Yeah, the temperature did drop below 70. Anyway, it's 67 degrees near the lake shore, 67 degrees inland as well in downtown Grand Rapids.
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I have a lot of stories I'd like to tell. I've been everywhere, done everything. You might not believe it, but it's true. Picked a lot of cotton before I picked again.

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0: 88.5 FM and 95.3 FM WGVU Blues. Saturday Night Blues. That was Mike Zito from his current CD, Outside or the East Side, on his Gulf Coast record label. From that, we heard him do his updated rendition of the Nina Simone question song, Do I Move You? Now, in years past, we've played a cover version of that from Janova Magnus, so I must say that that was, when I first heard Mike Zito sing that, that was the first time I ever heard a male vocalist sing Do I Move You? Well, I guess there's a first time for everything. Before that, we heard Teresa James and the Rhythm Tramps from their current CD, Bad at Being Good, on the Momo Joe record label. From that, Say What You Will. Seth James was in that set from his current CD, Motor Mouth, on the Blind Raccoon record label. We heard Seth do the Delbert McClinton song, Just a Thought. We started out that four-song set with Buddy Guy from his last CD that was out earlier in the year, Ain't Done With the Blues, on his Silvertone record label, the song Been There, Done That. 11:53 is the time at GVU FM. I'll take the time to go over the blues happenings with you. Tomorrow afternoon at 2, the West Michigan Blues Society is having its first Cottage Fever Blues Show at Chicago Beef Joint with Billy the Kid and the Revelators. Chicago Beef Joint is located at 822 Ottawa Avenue Northwest in Grand Rapids. Monday night at 7, Buddy Guy is in concert at Meyer Garden, and tickets are still available. You can see Buddy before he turns 90 later on this month. Tuesday night at 7, the Duran family and Jake Kershaw are at Meyer Gardens, while the final Blues on the Rogue show takes place at Garden Club Park in Rockford with Peter Madcat Ruth and the Schrock Brothers. The Rogue River Blues Series is a presentation of the City of Rockford and United Bank. Every Thursday night at 6, there's weekly Blues Music Jam at Chicago Beef Joint in Grand Rapids. Thursday night at 7, Samu Johnson and the Associates of the Blues are at the DDA New Amphitheater in Middleville as part of the Riverbank Music Series. Next week, next Saturday night at 6, Samu Johnson and the Associates of the Blues are aboard the Grand Lady Riverboat that starts in Jenison, goes down the Grand River, turns around, and goes upstream, returning to Jenison. On Sunday, July 26th, Cherry, formerly of Cherry and the Violators, has two gigs on the same day in Pentwater. At 2 p.m., she'll be at the Municipal Marina, and at 5, she'll be at the Village Cafe and Pub. There you have it, Blues Happenings. We'll do it again in about another hour just for you on GVU. Still ahead, we have music from the current Curtis Salgado CD next on Saturday Night Blues.
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0: 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Saturday Night Blues, that's Curtis Salgado from his current CD Legacy Rewind Live in 25 on the NOLA Blue record label, the song 20 Years of B.B. King. Well, we are a minute into the new day now. 1 minute into Sunday, July 19th, 2026. I'd like to say happy Sunday to each and every one of our listeners who's listening right now. Coming up, we will be taking the Saturday Night Blues into the early morning hours of Sunday, July 19th, 2026. We have coming up Blues with Me until 3. 3 more hours of live blues radio. That's Man Did Not Canned. And we have the weather forecast too, just for you on GVU.
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0: WGVU weather. The air quality alert remains in effect for the entire state of Michigan throughout the remainder of the weekend. For the overnight hours, partly cloudy, windy, and humid with more wildfire smoke and the low in the lower 60s. For later on today, on this Sunday, partly cloudy with more wildfire smoke and the high in the mid-80s. For your Sunday night, mostly clear with the low in the lower 60s. Monday, mostly sunny with a slight chance of rain and the high in the mid-80s. Currently, we're in the upper 60s. 67 degrees near the lakeshore. 67 degrees inland as well in downtown Grand Rapids. 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I'm Greg Blubin, taking you from the Saturday Night Blues into the early morning hours of Sunday, July 19th, 2026. This is Blues with Me until 3. 3 more hours of live blues radio. That's Man Did Not Canned! Because we're Man Did Not Canned, that means that we can take your blues requests. So if you're going to be near your radio or whatever you're listening to us on, if you're going to be with us for the next 3 hours, maybe you might want to request some of your blues favorites. 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That's the request line for anybody listening within the greater Grand Rapids area. If you're listening from somewhere beyond the greater Grand Rapids area, we have the toll-free line available for you to request your blues favorites at. The toll-free line is 1-877-723-9488. Again, that's 1-877-723-9488. Let me know you're out there. Let me know you're listening. Let me know what your blues favorites are. And let me know where you're calling from, especially if you're calling on the toll-free line. Well, now that it's July 14th, we have two Sunday feature artists who will hear each hour during the remainder of our time together, and they're both guitarists with the last name King. More specifically, Little Freddie King and Jimmy King. Little Freddie was born 86 years ago on this date back in 1940, and yes, he is still living at the age of 86, and

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0: 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Blues with me until 3. That was a 3-song King Song set. Now, we've done different unique kinds of sets before, but that was really a unique set of Kings there. Two-thirds of which were in that set were our feature artists. We heard Jimmy King, who died 24 years ago on the state back in 2002. The song we did was Drawers. Before that, Little Freddie King, who was born 86 years ago on the state back in 1940. We heard the song Hobo Blues. And again, I hope Little Freddie is having a good 86th birthday. We started out that set of Kings at the New Day and the Midnight Hour with Midnight Believer by B.B. King. 12:22 is the time at GVU FM. Still ahead, we have music from the current CD by Dave Spector. 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

0: 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That's Lil Ed and the Blues Imperials from their current CD, Slideways, on the Alligator record label, You Can't Strike Gold from a Silver Mine. Before that, Dave Spector from his current CD, Live at Space, on the Delmark record label, from that Deep Elm Blues. 12:33 is the time at GVU-FM. The weather, the air quality alert remains in effect for the entire state of Michigan throughout the remainder of the weekend. For the overnight hours, partly cloudy, windy, and humid with more wildfire smoke and the low in the lower 60s. Currently, we're in the mid-60s, 65 degrees. Near the lakeshore, 66 degrees. Inland in downtown Grand Rapids.
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0: 88.5 FM and 95.3 FM, WGVU Blues with me until 3. That was Selwyn Birchwood from his current CD, The Church of the Electric Swamp Funkin' Blues on the Alligator record label. From that, Talking Heads. Before that, Charlie Barth from his current CD, Isaquina Getaway on the Blind Raccoon record label. From that, the song That Wasn't Me, Billy the Kid and the Regulators got that three-song set going with the song Sweet Honey Child. 12:49 is the time at GVFM. I'll take the time to go over the blues happenings with you. This Sunday afternoon at 2, the West Michigan Blues Society is having its first Cottage Fever Blues show at Chicago Beef Joint with Billy the Kid and the Revelators. Chicago Beef Joint is located at 822 Ottawa Avenue Northwest in Grand Rapids. Monday night at 7, Buddy Guy is in concert at Meyer Gardens, and tickets are still available. You can see Buddy before he turns 90 later on this month. Tuesday night at 7, the Duran family and Jake Kershaw are at Meyer Gardens, while the final Blues on the Rogue show takes place at Garden Club Park in Rockford with Peter Madcat Ruth and the Schrock Brothers. The Rogue River Blues Series is a presentation of the City of Rockford and United Bank. Every Thursday night at 6, there's a weekly blues music jam at Chicago Beef Joint in Grand Rapids. Thursday night at 7, Asamu Johnson and the Associates of the Blues are at the DDA New Amphitheater in Middleville as part of the Riverbank Music Series. Next Saturday night at 6, Asamu Johnson and the Associates of the Blues are aboard the Grand Lady Riverboat that starts in Jenison, goes down the Grand River, turns around, and goes upstream, returning to Jenison. On Sunday, July 26th, Cherry, formerly of Cherry and the Violators, has two gigs in Pentwater on the same day. At 2 p.m., she'll be at the Municipal Marina, and at 5, she'll be at the Village Cafe and Pub. There you have it, blues happenings. We'll do it again in about another hour just for you on GVU. Still ahead, we have music from the current CD by Peter Karp next on Blues with me until 3.
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0: 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WGVU Bluesmito 3. That was Jennifer Lynn and the Groove Revival from their current CD, Electric Eden, on the Blind Raccoon record label. The song Refuge. Before that, Peter Karp from his current CD, Jersey Town, on the Rose Cottage record label. The song Without You. Coming up, we have two more hours left together of Blues with Me until 3. Two more hours left to live Blues Radio. That's Mandan, not canned. And we have the weather forecast, too, just for you on GVU.
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0: WGVU weather. The air quality alert remains in effect for the entire state of Michigan throughout the remainder of the weekend. For the overnight hours, partly cloudy, windy, and humid with more wildfire smoke and the low in the lower 60s. For later on today on this Sunday, partly cloudy with more wildfire smoke and the high in the mid-80s. For your Sunday night, mostly clear with the low in the lower 60s. Monday, mostly sunny with a slight chance of rain and the high in the mid-80s. Currently, we're in the mid-60s, 65 degrees near the lakeshore, 66 degrees inland in downtown Grand Rapids. 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I'm Greg Blubin, and with you for two Mars, a blues and me until 3. Two Mars left, a live blues radio that's Mandan, not canned. Because we're Mandan, not canned, that means that we can take your blues requests. So if you're going to be near your radio or whatever you're listening to us on, if you're going to be with us for the next 2 hours, maybe you might want to request some of your blues favorites. If you care to do so, you can do so by calling 458-8850. That's the request line for anybody listening within the greater Grand Rapids area. 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The toll-free line is 1-877-723-9488. Again, that's 1-877-723-9488. Let me know you're out there. Let me know you're listening. Let me know what your blues favorites are, and let me know where you're calling from, especially if you're calling on the toll-free line. Besides your requests, we have our hourly selections from our two Sunday feature artist, both Kings, Little Freddie King and Jimmy King. Little Freddie was born 86 years ago in the state back in 1940, and Jimmy died 24 years ago in the state back in 2002. This hour, we have music from the latest CDs by Teresa James and the Rhythm Tramps, Duke Tomato, John Primer, Duke Robillard, and his all-star band, Seth James, and Charlie Barth. Right now, we are going to do a request. We didn't get any requests in during the last hour, so let's get a short request in right now before we get to everything I just forward promoted. We had a request, yet another request from Jim in Spring Lake, and a song that on occasions he does like to request, Ringo Starr, It Don't Come Easy.

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0: 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Blues with me until 3. That was our hourly selection from our Sunday feature artist, Little Freddie King. Little Freddie was born a little 186 years ago on this date back in 1940. The song Can't Do Nothing, Babe. Before our hourly selection from Little Freddie King, we did our hourly selection from Jimmy King, who died 24 years ago on this date back in 2002. The song we did was Life is Hard. We started out that set with Ringo Starr by request, as always, from 1971, the song It Don't Come Easy. 118 is the time at GVU-FM. Still ahead, we have music from the new John Primer CD next on Blues With Me Until 3.
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0: 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Blues and Men Till 3. That's the title track from the current Duke Robillard and his all-star band CD, Blast Off, on the NOLA Blue record label. Before Duke Robillard, we heard Duke Tomato from the new Duke Tomato CD, Have You Seen My Keys? The song we did was You Know I Love You. Before the two Dukes, we started that set with John Primer from his new CD, John Primer and Friends, tribute to Teresa's Lounge on the BHP record label. From that, the song The Blues Is King. 1:33 is the time at GVU FM. The weather, the air quality alert remains in effect for the entire state of Michigan throughout the remainder of the weekend. For the overnight hours, partly cloudy, windy, and humid with more wildfire smoke and the low in the lower 60s. Currently, we're in the mid-60s, 64 degrees near the lake shore, 65 degrees inland in downtown Grand Rapids.
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0: 88.5 FM and 95.3 FM WGVU Blues with me until 3. That was Charlie Barth from his current CD, Isa Queen, A Getaway, on the Blind Raccoon record label, the song Renee. Before that, we heard Teresa James and the Rhythm Tramps from their current CD, Bad at Being Good, on the Momo Joe record label. From that, Anything is All Right. Or Any Time is All Right, excuse me. And before that, we heard Seth James and Delbert McClinton together was something Delbert McClinton composed, the song I Can't Wait. We started out that set with Buddy Guy from his last CD, which was on his Silvertone record label, Ain't Done With the Blues, the song Blues, Chase the Blues Away. 1:53 is the time at GVU-FM. I'll take the time to go over the blues happenings with you. This Sunday afternoon at 2, the West Michigan Blues Society is having its first Cottage Fever Blues show at Chicago Beef Joint with Billy the Kid and the Revelators. Chicago Beef Joint is located at 822 Ottawa Avenue Northwest in Grand Rapids. Monday night at 7, Buddy Guy is in concert at Meyer Gardens, and tickets are still available. You can see Buddy before he turns 90 later on this month. Tuesday night at 7, the Duran family and Jake Kershaw are at Meyer Gardens, while the final Blues on the Rogue show takes place at Garden Club Park in Rockford with Peter Madcat Ruth and the Schrock Brothers. The Rogue River Blues Series is a presentation of the City of Rockford and United Bank. Every Thursday night at 6, there's a weekly blues music jam at Chicago Beef Joint. Thursday night at 7, Samu Johnson and the Associates of the Blues are at the DDA New Amphitheater in Middleville as part of the Riverbank Music Series. Next Saturday night at 6, Samu Johnson and the Associates of the Blues are aboard the Grand Lady Riverboat that starts in Jenison, goes down the Grand River, turns around, and goes upstream, returning to Jenison. On Sunday, July 26th, Cherry, formerly of Cherry and the Violators, has two gigs in Pentwater on the same day. At 2 p.m., she'll be at the Municipal Marina, and at 5, she'll be at the Village Cafe and Pub. There you have it, blues happenings. We'll just go over what goes on between now and Friday night at 10 when I'm expected back here in the air chair. We'll do that in our final hour in about another hour just for you on GVU. Coming up, we had a request for vocalist and harmonica player Johnny Sansone. That's who we'll do just for you on GVU Blues with me until 3.
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1: 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I'm Christian McBride.
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0: 88.5 FM and 95.3 FM, WGVU Blues. With me until 3, that was Johnny Sansone by request with Desperation. Coming up, we have one more left together of Blues with Me Until 3. One more left of Live Blues Radio. That's Man Did Not Can. And we have the weather forecast, too, just for you on GVU.
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0: WGVU weather, the air quality alert remains in effect for the entire state of Michigan throughout the remainder of the weekend. For the overnight hours, partly cloudy, windy, and humid with more wildfire smoke in the low in the lower 60s. For later on today and this Sunday, partly cloudy with more wildfire smoke in the high in the mid-80s. For your Sunday night, mostly clear with the low in the lower 60s. Monday, mostly sunny with a slight chance of rain in the high in the mid-80s. Currently, we're in the mid-60s, 64 degrees near the lake shore, 65 degrees inland to downtown Grand Rapids. 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I'm Greg Blubin. I'm with you for one more hour, one more of Blues with Me Until 3. One more left to Live Blues Radio. That's Man Did Not Canned. Besides your requests, we have our final selections from our two Sunday feature artists, Little Freddie King and Jimmy King. Little Freddie was born 86 years ago on this date back in 1940, and Jimmy died 24 years ago on this date back in 2002. Before we get to our final selections from our feature artists and your requests, we have to begin the 2 a.m. hour with the 2 a.m. song, and the 2 a.m. song that we're going to do just for you on GVU to start the hour of two with is Two in the Morning by the Weasel Malone Band.

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friends I am. That one. 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They were drinking and they were thinking.

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I got the John the Conqueror. Gonna mess with you. 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And then the world will know.

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0: 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WGVU, Blues Mantel 3. That was a Samu Johnson and the Associates of the Blues, the hardest working local blues band. The song Red Hot Mama. Those guys, they will be in Middleville Thursday, and we'll remind you about that when we do our final Blues Happenings report. Before that, going out to Tom in Grand Haven, as always, Roy Buchanan with the instrumental Sneaking Godzilla Through the Alley. Eric Clapton was in that set with the Willie Dixon song that mentions this 7th month we're in, Hoochie Coochie Man. We did our final selections from our two Sunday feature artists. We heard Jimmy King, who died 24 years ago on this date back in 2002. The song I Don't Need Nobody That Don't Need Me. Quite a lengthy song title there. Before that, our final selection from our other Sunday feature artist, Little Freddie King, who was born 86 years ago on this date back in 1940. The song Tough Frog to Swallow. The Weasel Malone Band started the long music jam and the 2 a.m. hour with the 2 a.m. song Two in the Morning. 2:32 is the time at GVUFM, and here's a fine look at the weather. The air quality alert remains in effect for the entire state of Michigan throughout the remainder of the weekend. For the overnight hours, partly cloudy, windy, and humid with more wildfire smoke and the low in the lower 60s. For later on today on this Sunday, partly cloudy with more wildfire smoke and the high in the mid-80s. Currently, we're in the lower 60s, 62 degrees near the lake shore, 63 degrees inland in downtown Grand Rapids.
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0: 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Blues and Nito 3. That was Larry LaCrosse Wright and the Rusty Wright Band doing their rendition of the George and Ira Gershwin song of the season, Summertime. Before that, we heard Peter Mad Cat Ruth with Key to the Highway. We start out that set with Billy the Kid and the Regulators doing Say You Want a Woman. 2:48 is the time at GVU-FM. I'll take the time to go over just the blues happenings that are going on between now and Friday night at 10 when I'm expected back here in the air chair. This Sunday afternoon at 2, the West Michigan Blues Society is having its first Cottage Fever Blues show at Chicago Beef Joint with Billy the Kid and the Regulators. They will be having Billy the Kid and the Regulators there. And Chicago Beef Joint is located at 822 Ottawa Avenue Northwest in Grand Rapids. Monday night at 7, Buddy Guys in concert at Meyer Garden. And tickets are still available. You can see Buddy before he turns 90 later on this month. Tuesday night at 7, the Duran family and Jake Kershaw are at Meyer Gardens, while the final Blues on the Rogue show takes place at Garden Club Park in Rockford with Peter Mad Cat Ruth and the Schrock Brothers there. The Rogue River Blues Series is a presentation of the City of Rockford and United Bank. Every Thursday night at 6, there's weekly blues music jam at Chicago Beef Joint in Grand Rapids. And on Thursday night at 7, Asamu Johnson and the Associates of the Blues are at the DDA New Amphitheater in Middleville as part of the Riverbank Music Series. There you have it, blues happenings. Just the blues happenings going on between now and Friday night when I'm expected here in the air chair. Coming up, we're going to close out with B.B. King on Blues With Me Until 3.
1: Bebop. Hard bop, straight ahead. 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The good kind. 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

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Blues and Me until 3. And that's B.B. King, Why Sing the Blues. Well, that's going to do it for Blues with Me Until 3. This is WGVU FM Allendale, WGVS FM Whitehall, and W237 CZFM Grand Rapids, a service of Grand Valley State University. I'll be back Friday night at 10. Hopefully you'll join me then for Friday Night Blues. Until Friday night at 10, have yourself a good week ahead of you. It's time for me to sign off and say goodbye for now, and we'll just let B.B. King take us up to the top of the hour. So again, have yourself a good week ahead of you. It's time for me to sign off and say goodbye for now. Goodbye.

0: 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Each week, we examine the forgotten pages of blues heritage, dusting off records by obscure and unknown artists, as well as the immortal blues men. So we hope you'll take the time to listen along with us on Blues Before Sunrise.
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0: midnight. Oh, midnight.
1: You know, I think the original idea was to try and evoke something erotic. I'm not quite sure that that worked. That's guitar Pete Lewis and members of the Johnny Otis Orchestra. And believe it or not, that is Little Esther generating all the eroticism of about a half a dozen empty bottles laying on the living room floor. It's from August of 1952. The name of the tune is called Ooh, Midnight. And gives you some clue what we're about to do here. We've done this on the program in years gone by. Every tune that we're going to play has the word midnight in the title. And we'll see how far this will take us. I don't know if we can find enough midnight tunes to take us through 5 hours, but I know we can get through the first two or three without any problem. We originally did this show in March of 1993, so it's been over 30 years since we did the original. The original playlist has been sort of adopted and revised with tunes that fit the midnight theme that I've added to the collection since we originally did it. So just keep that in mind. If you see something that's not working for you, we're just trying to stick to the theme again. Midnight. The two most famous midnight tunes, mostly in jazz, were Round Midnight, sort of a bebop classic. And then the other one, I think, came from Lionel Hampton and the band, and the Midnight Sun Will Never Set. Those are the two, and you could fill up 5 hours worth of just those two tunes. We'll try not to do that. Let's start things off. The key word is midnight. Here's Cab Calloway.

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I don't think we've ever played that before. Ella Fitzgerald, When the Hands of the Clock Pray at Midnight, from June 1953. Bill Doggett was there on organ, and the Ray Charles Singers, though not the, the brother Ray Charles. It's a completely different Ray Charles, who had a choral group that would help out on recordings from time to time. Ella Fitzgerald rounding out the set. Let's see, we started with Cab Calloway, Long About Midnight, from January of 1934. Then Babs Gonzalez and Round Midnight, the bebop classic from June 1956. Babs on the vocal, Jimmy Smith on organ, Thornell Schwartz guitar, and Donald Bailey on the drums. Then we listen to what I believe is the original Midnight Sun, done by Lionel Hampton and the orchestra, from November of 1947. We listen to Sarah Vaughan and great arrangement of that same tune from July 1958 on the Mercury label, The Midnight Sun Will Never Set, and Ella Fitzgerald for the Decca label, When the Hands of the Clock Pray at Midnight. You're tuned to Blues Before Sunrise, and this week, keyword is midnight. All of the tunes have the word midnight in the title. Let's start off our next set. Here's Johnny Hartman, recorded for the Bethlehem label, and it lists two dates here. It says 1947 and 1953. I don't know how that works, but it's Johnny Hartman on the vocal and Midnight in New Orleans.

Ray Charles and The Midnight Hour from September 1952, one of the earliest things that he recorded for the Atlantic label. It rounds out our set. We go to the top. We started with Johnny Hartman along with Earl Hines and a little group. And as nearly as I can figure out, what they did was recorded the piano and vocal together on one date, and then about 6 years later, added the horn sections to the recordings. Says it was done in 47 and 53, came out on the Bethlehem label, Midnight in New Orleans. Then we listened to the Andy Kirk Orchestra with their featured vocalist June Richmond and the Midnight Stroll from July of 1940. Actually, there was another version of this that was done originally by the Erskine Hawkins Orchestra about 4 months earlier, but they didn't have any vocals that went with it. This worked much better. June Richmond, Andy Kirk. And then two sides by Ray Charles, the first entitled simply Midnight, and it was a cover, pardon me, of a country and western hit, and Ray's version, Midnight, from September of 1962. And then, as we wrap things up, the tune called Midnight, one of, about a decade earlier, September of 1952, The Midnight Hour. You're tuned to Blues Before Sunrise. I'm Steve Cushing, and this week, at least for the first couple of hours, our theme are tunes with the word midnight in the title. And you know who was a real clock watcher? Big Joe Turner.

0: baby. Oh, baby.
1: All right, Three Sides by Big Joe Turner. They all had the word midnight in the title. The first one actually was on the Aladdin label, April 1950, and it's called Jumping Tonight, but in parentheses, it says Midnight Rockin', so we'll cheat and take that. Then we listen to Midnight Is Here for the Supreme label. Midnight Is Here Again from 1950, and wrapped it up with one of the Atlantic rock and roll sides, Midnight Cannonball, December of 1953. Blues Before Sunrise, midnight is the key word. All of the tunes have midnight in the title, certainly in the lyrics. How about this one? It's a transcription side by the Delta Rhythm Boys. It goes back to 1941. It's called Conversation at Midnight.

And there's Jimmy Yancey and the Midnight Stomp from December 1943. We heard two harmony groups. We heard the Delta Rhythm Boys transcription side of Shorty from 1941, but beautiful Conversation at Midnight. Then we listened to the Mills Brothers, September of 1936, and their rendition of Long About Midnight. That brought us around to Jimmy Yancey. Well, that pretty much has our number one. Again, our theme this week is the word midnight. All of the tunes have midnight in the title. We will pause and identify the station. We'll be back with our number two and see what we can find that has the word midnight in the titles. To take us up to station ID, we'll call on Morris Lane and his rendition. We said we wouldn't do too many versions, but here's a good one from February 1952. Morris Lane, tenor man out of Gary, Indiana, and the Midnight Sun.

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1: It's hour number two of this week's Blues Before Sunrise. If you're just now joining us, our theme this week is the word midnight. All of the tunes that we're playing here, at least so far, have the word midnight in the title. And I thought we'd start this hour off with Johnny Otis. This used to be his bandstand theme at one time from December 1949, and it's called Midnight in the Barrel House.

Yeah, Johnny Otis and the Bandstand theme, Midnight in the Barrel House, December 1949 on the Savoy label. My guess is that's guitar Pete Lewis leading the way. You know, with our special theme, Midnight in the title, there's one guy who wears the crown, and it's the guy who was the main adversary, I guess, in the Battle of the Blues between Winoni Harris and Roy Brown. Roy Brown probably has more tunes with the name Midnight, word Midnight in the title, than anybody else will hear, and we're going to do a handful of them right now, and it's a good thing he's an up-tempo guy. Let's get it started. It's Roy Brown, Mr. Midnight.

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if you want.

All right, five in a row by Roy Brown, Mr. Midnight. He's the guy who always put midnight in the title of his tunes. We started with Boogie at Midnight from September of 1949. Then Midnight Lover Man from Midnight Lover Man from December 1952. Also Trouble at Midnight, December 1953. We had Rocking at Midnight from January 1949, and we wrapped it up with the earliest one of the bunch, Long About Midnight, December 1947. And Roy Brown didn't play an instrument. He was strictly a vocalist. If you're just now joining us, it's Blues Before Sunrise, and we're actually working off a playlist that I put together back, I think it was September of 1993. Since then, we've found other records that we could add to it, so we've sort of revised it. We've adapted it for, 30 years later, trying to do it again. Let's get off the Roy Brown kick. There are other guys who did some midnight tunes in the world of R&B. Let's go out to San Francisco and listen to what Saunders King has to say.

0: from?
1: Jack.
0: Yeah, Chicago.
1: Uh-huh.
0: How do you like Central Avenue here in Los Angeles?
1: Dead.
0: It's dead?
1: Yeah.
0: What time is it?
1: After 12 o'clock.
0: Oh, baby, you got the wrong idea. Listen to this here. When it's midnight on Central Avenue, the cats really jump like mad.

There's a record under Poison Gardner's name. His real name was Leon. And I guess if I was going into show business, I'd rather be Poison than Leon Gardner. Between Midnight and Day from the year 1947, Poison Gardner was the piano player. Fat Man Hamilton was the vocalist. Before that, we heard Terry Timmons teamed with Memphis Slim and the tune Midnight. It was never issued. It was saved in the vaults but never put out on record from November of 1952. And let's go to the top of our set. We started with Saunders King from September 1949 and Blues About Midnight. Then Cecil Gant, Midnight on Central Avenue out in Los Angeles from 1945. We listened to Ivory Joe Hunter and Blues at Midnight from 1947. Somehow Pee Wee Creighton was there on guitar. Then Amos Milbourne, tune called After Midnight from September 1946. Just like almost everything that Amos Milbourne did was on the Aladdin label. And we listened to Tiny Grimes, Midnight Special from May 1948. Then we listened to Terry Timmons and Memphis Slim, also Poison Gardner. You're tuned to Blues Before Sunrise. I'm your host, Steve Cushing. This week we're working on a special theme. Every tune that we play has the word midnight in the title. Here's another guy, sort of like Roy Brown, who did all those midnight tunes earlier in the hour, Little Willie Littlefield. Originally out of Houston, great boogie pianist, and he seems to like to include the term midnight in the titles of his tune. How about this one? The Midnight Hour Was Shining.

And there are some sides with Little Willie Littlefield on piano and vocal. We had Midnight Hour was Shining from May of 1953, I believe, on the Federal label. Also, Little Willie Littlefield, It's Midnight, No Place to Go, 1949. And we also had Pleading at Midnight from August of 1952. Again, our theme is the word midnight is in the title. And one of the easiest, cheapest things to do if you have like an instrumental that you play is to name it whatever the theme is. I think we probably got probably half a program's worth of booting sax instrumentals that have the word midnight in there. Let's just pick a couple and hope for the best, all right? Here we go.

Well, maybe we should have gone to the instrumentals much earlier. They're a lot more fun. That was Sam the Man Taylor. Late recording, February 1961. He calls it Midnight Rambler. We started the set with Joe Morris, piece they call the Midnight Grinder from January 1951. And to take us on out of this hour, head to station ID. We'll call on Hal Cornbread Singer here on the tenor. This goes back to February 1949. It's the Midnight Jump. And we'll see you on the other side, hour number three.

And after I said we were through with the midnight special, I'd forgotten that I actually prepared a soul breakfast, the final hour, with the words midnight in it. We started here with the Ravens, recorded for the OK label, October of 1950, and the Midnight Blues. And we always mentioned the two very distinctive voices in the group, which, of course, Jimmy Ricks, the bass voice down in the basement, and Maith Marshall, who's the high note specialist. Never mention the other two members of the group. Warren Suttles was one, and Leonard Pusey was the other one. And it's P-U-Z-Y. It's not P-U-S-S-Y, as pronounced by Sean Connery. It's Leonard P-U-Z-Y Pusey. That got us started, and we're here for the Soul Breakfast, and we've got just one more serving of Midnight Tunes coming your way. Here's Wes Montgomery.

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And breakfast is served. It's Lou Donaldson, teamed with George Benson, Idris Muhammad on drums there, and it's Midnight Creeper from March of 1968, Lonnie Smith on the organ. That was on the Blue Note label. Rounds out our soul breakfast. We started with Wes Montgomery on the Riverside label and Round Midnight from October 1959. Paul Parker on the drums, Melvin Ryan on the organ, of course, Wes Montgomery on guitar. Then we listened to vocalist Maxine Sullivan. We don't often play anything by Maxine, but here she is with the Benny Carter Orchestra, going back to April of 1941 and a tune called Midnight. And speaking of doing a special with the tune Midnight, we probably could have played half the program with different versions of that same tune. Ours was Maxine Sullivan. Then we listened to Brooke Benton, recorded for the Mercury label, 1964, and After Midnight. And that brought us around to Lou Donaldson and the Midnight Creeper. And that should probably be the last word that we'll have on Midnight for this week's program, anyways. You're tuned to Blues Before Sunrise. I'm Steve Cushing. Time for us to head down to the alley, and we'll do it with not only Roosevelt Sykes, but the guitar player you hear here is Robert Nighthawk.

Going back to 1992, it's Charles Brown teamed with Bonnie Raitt and Someone to Love. I think this is on the Bullseye label. All right. Rounds out an extended set. Let's see. We started with a pair by Roosevelt Sykes for the United label. Back in July of 1951, first Fine and Brown, and then Raining in My Heart. And that was Robert Nighthawk playing all that great guitar. We listened to Peppermint Harris from 1951, Please Tell Me Baby. We had Smokey Smothers and the Ice Cream Men, and Hello Little Schoolgirl, December of 1980. We listened to Little Arthur Duncan, and Maddie May recorded for Delmark in February 1999. We had Lurie Bell for Delmark, 1994, and Lurie Bell's Hip Shank. Also, Eddie C. Campbell, boy, I love this one. Let's see, it's on Delmark, and it's Tear This World Up. He did a series for them, and this one, It's So Easy, from December 1928, and that brought us around to Charles Brown and Bonnie Raitt. That brings us to the end of a trail for another Blues Before Sunrise program. We're here each week, same time. We hope that you'll make plans to join us. I have another stack of vintage black vinyl. We've got blues and R&B and gospel and pre-war country blues, all sorts of great listening. You be here and tell your friends to join us, and I will leave you with Albatross, and I'm out of here.

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0: Have you ever had trouble falling asleep or staying asleep? If so, you've got a lot of company. What can you do? This is the People's Pharmacy with Terry and Joe Graydon.
1: Experts recommend at least 7 hours of sleep a night for adults. Over one-fourth of Americans do not achieve that goal.
0: How does skimping on sleep affect our health? You may be surprised at how many conditions are worsened by inadequate sleep.
1: Why can trying to force sleep make insomnia worse? What are the downsides of sleeping pills?
0: Coming up on the People's Pharmacy, the sleep reset. How to fall asleep and stay asleep.
1: In the People's Pharmacy Health Headlines, a scientific conference last week was devoted to research on alpha-gal syndrome, the meat allergy triggered by tick bites. This mysterious delayed reaction was discovered about 20 years ago. It's been spreading very rapidly in the Southeast. According to a recent study, one-fourth of people tested in Arkansas, Missouri, Tennessee, Kentucky, and Virginia were positive for the alpha-gal antibody. Only a minority of people with antibodies have clinical symptoms, though. This antibody is a response to the alpha-gal sugar that occurs in the blood of mammals other than primates. When a tick bites, it injects the sugar into the bloodstream, and the immune system responds by creating antibodies. If the person then eats meat, or in some cases dairy products, the body may react with an allergic response ranging from hives or digestive distress to anaphylaxis.
0: Bone loss represents a serious complication of menopause. That's due in part to reductions in estrogen. Australian researchers wondered whether a probiotic supplement containing lactobacilli would slow bone loss and improve bone density. They recruited 114 postmenopausal women and assigned them to either placebo or probiotics. After a year, both groups had lost some bone density. Unfortunately, those taking the probiotic supplements lost slightly more than those on the placebo. The authors concluded that their randomized controlled trial found no evidence that 12 months of lactobacilli combination supplementation improves bone health.
1: Shingles is a painful skin condition that can affect a person decades after a chickenpox infection. As painful as the original shingles attack may be, the aftermath, called post-herpetic neuralgia, can be excruciating and seemingly endless. Doctors have only a few methods to help sufferers ease the pain. Now, researchers in China have proposed one more tool. They tested electroacupuncture, a modern modification of a traditional technique. In traditional Chinese medicine, very thin needles are inserted into the skin at specific points on the body. In electroacupuncture, these needles are used for electrical stimulation. The study lasted a month and compared electroacupuncture to sham electroacupuncture in 448 individuals with post-herpetic neuralgia. Pain scores came down modestly for the people getting electroacupuncture. A significant number of these people reported at least 30% less pain.
0: The World Cup has generated tremendous interest in soccer, otherwise known as football around the world. If you watched any of the matches, you would have seen a dramatic maneuver known as heading, in which a player bounces the ball off his head, sometimes to score a goal. What's the impact of heading on that brain? A study published in JAMA Neurology this month examined the effect of heading upon biomarkers of neural damage in high-level amateur soccer players. High-impact headers were linked to increases in blood biomarkers p-tau and S100B. The authors conclude that amateur-level heading may actually affect brain integrity.
1: Most people know that severe sleep deprivation has an impact on next-day functioning. Not only do you feel dopey, you may also feel hungry and eat more than usual in an attempt to stay more alert. But what's the impact of skimping on sleep just a little, as so many Americans do? A new study suggests that this habit could also lead to some overeating. The investigators recruited 95 adults who usually sleep 7 to 8 hours. During part of the study, they maintained that pattern. In another part of the study, volunteers delayed their bedtime by 90 minutes. Researchers monitored sleep and activity levels, body weight, waist circumference, body composition, and hormones. Sleep-deprived people tended to be more sedentary, and they also ate more, so they gained about a pound on average during those 6 weeks. Over the long term, this could lead to weight gain. And that's the health news from the People's Pharmacy this week.

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1: 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I'm Terry Graydon.
2: And I'm Joe Graydon. Do you ever have trouble falling asleep? A lot of people toss and turn when they go to bed. Others fall asleep easily, but wake up at 2 or 3 a.m. and can't get back to sleep. Having us tell you that sleep is critical for good health does not help. It could make you even more anxious about lying awake.
1: Today, we'll find out just why sleep is so important for our health, and we'll also learn how to deal with sleep difficulties.
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1: Welcome back to the People's Pharmacy, Dr. Roger Schwelt.
3: And good to hear you as well.
2: It's great to have you back on the People's Pharmacy, Dr. Schwelt. You're one of our most favorite guests because you can explain complex medical issues in language that people can actually understand. Now, I understand that you are a sleep medicine specialist, and I think the very first question has to be, why? Why is sleep so important for good health?
3: Yeah, it's really, if you think about it, all of the other specialties of medicine deal with the 2/3 of the 24-hour period that you're awake. Like, let's just, you know, surgery, pediatrics, all of these things are issues that occurring, you know, that we find and have symptoms when we are awake. And there's only one specialty of things that deal with what happens when you're not moving, when you're not awake, when you're not thinking and you're sleeping. And it's very important, this period of time, because everything else that happens during the day is dependent on whether or not things that are supposed to happen at night and or when you're sleeping are actually happening. So it's extremely important.
1: So, Dr. Schwelt, what is supposed to be happening at night? I mean, you go to bed, you close your eyes. What else is there to it?
3: Exactly. Well, this is what it looks like on the surface. But the analogy I like to use is an analogy that it can break down, but it actually has a lot of parallels. I used to have a friend, I still have that friend, who worked at Disneyland when we were in high school. And he would go at night and he would tell me,

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1: 8 o'clock in the morning rolled around, and you walk into the park, it is the most beautiful it's ever going to be because it's just had a whole restoration that has occurred at night. So the human body is far more complicated than Disneyland. And there are processes in our body that are involved with rest, repair, rejuvenation, and all of those things are linked to each other. So that if one of those things is not happening, you're not going to get the best night of sleep, and therefore you're going to be prone to the problems that are associated when you don't have rest and repair mechanisms working perfectly. And ultimately, that's going to be disease and death.
2: Such as?
1: So we have very good evidence that people who don't sleep well, who don't sleep long enough, who are exposed to light, you know, these are all things that are the antithesis of sleeping well at night. They have, let's face it, they have increased risks for diabetes. They have increased risk for cancer. New studies have shown that their risk for death goes up. So this is really important. We need to know why this is happening, but we need to know what we can do to prevent this from happening to ourselves.
2: Now, we've also heard that people who don't get a good night's sleep may have more cognitive dysfunction, more obesity, more immune problems, more hypertension. All of that, I have to be honest with you, sets an awful lot of people, because it's like 50 to 70 million people have sleep problems. It sets them up for anxiety. So now they're worried that all these horrible things are going to happen if they can't get a good night's sleep. And so they have a hard time falling asleep.
1: Yeah. And you're touching on exactly a problem that we have in dealing with people who have difficulty sleeping, because the ones that come to see us are the ones that are most concerned about it. And we actually have a term called psychophysiological insomnia, which is just a long word of saying people who can't sleep because they're worried about the fact that they can't sleep. And so, yes, absolutely, it can be a vicious cycle. And we have to put it in perspective that these things that happen when you can't sleep very well, they don't happen overnight. So, you know, there are some physiological things that we'll talk about that we see, like after just one night of doing an all-nighter. But the long-term problems associated with chronic sleep deficiency don't occur until years down the road. So this is something that that we have to put in perspective, and you know, notwithstanding what you've just mentioned there, it is a serious situation, and we do need to address it.
3: Now, Dr. Schwelt, probably at least half of those people have heard that you shouldn't be looking at your screens just before you go to bed. You should turn off the TV. You shouldn't look at the computer. You shouldn't be on your phone, especially you shouldn't be on your phone doom scrolling social media. So people know this, but a lot of them do it anyway.
1: Yeah.
3: How
1: it's,
3: come?
1: It's like smoking. I have people that come to me with lung ailments and they've heard it before. In fact, if they don't hear it from me, it's almost permissive. You need to stop smoking. They know they need to stop smoking. But the problem is that smoking is addictive, and so is this doom scrolling, this screen. These things that are produced, the things that are produced to be put on the screens that we watch are specifically designed to keep us watching. And we have to be cognizant of that. And so we have to put things in place so that we're not caught doing this. And there are actually apps now that are being developed, and even on the devices ourselves that we get, that actually help us take back control of our lives and limit the amount of screen time that we're doing.
3: Well, tell us a little bit more about that, because I think people are interested in how they could break the cycle. I know, for example, my computer takes on a pink glow around 9 o'clock at night. So I know I shouldn't be looking at it when it's pink.
1: Yeah. So the best thing to do is to not look at any light at all. And of course, sometimes we have to, because things have to get done. We live in a very fast-paced world where things need to be completed. And when we do that, we're sort of robbing ourselves of a good night's sleep. But the second best thing would be to have

0: the blue tones in those lights sort of reduced. So that would be the next thing. People tend to like wear, for instance, blue blocker glasses at night. And that's certainly something that people can do. Unfortunately, the data shows that if you had to choose between doing red light or blue blocker light, that type of thing versus no light at all, it's much better to have no light at all. And some of the things I was talking about before, where we have some of these things that are put on our devices, I'm talking about screen time limitations, where it will literally come up and say, no, you've exceeded your time, you're past this time. I mean, you could always override it, of course, but they're putting in more deliberate items into people who are health conscious, into their devices, to remind them and to empower them to overcome some of these addictions with scrolling and looking at videos.
1: Dr. Schwelt, we just have a couple minutes before our break, but I do want to ask you about diet and sleep and how they affect each other. I remember Dagwood Bumpstead, that cartoon is on the same nationally syndicated organization that syndicates our newspaper column, and Dagwood would always have a Bumpstead sandwich late at night. It was so big you could barely imagine getting your mouth around it. What happens when we eat close to bedtime?
0: Well, when we eat close to bedtime, we confuse our circadian rhythm. The two biggest Zeitgebers or inputs to our circadian rhythm, which simply sets up this idea of, are there people in the park or are there not people in the park? And that determines what goes on in the park with the Disneyland analogy. If we're eating food, if we're being exposed to light, our circadian rhythm thinks that it's daytime and it's not going to activate those genes, those processes that are so health restorative. So confusing the circadian rhythm is never a good idea. And this idea about sleep and diet go both ways. So bad sleep can actually cause you to have a bad diet, and a bad diet can cause you to have bad sleep. So interrupting that vicious cycle is really important. There was a study that was done showing that slow wave sleep reduction, this is the very important type of sleep that we get at the beginning of the night that's physically restorative, in a randomized control trial where they reduced that type of sleep by inhibiting it, this increased the risk of diabetes and insulin insensitivity in those subjects.
1: Well, when we come back from this break, we're going to ask you when we should stop eating in the evening and what we should be eating for a good night's sleep.
2: 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He is also co-founder and chief presenter of MedCram.com, medical lectures explained clearly.
1: After the break, we'll learn how diet affects sleep.
2: Are there foods that interfere with a good night's sleep?
1: A lot of us watch TV before going to bed, but it might not be the best idea.
2: How does slow wave sleep affect the output of growth hormone?
1: How can you measure sleep quality?
2: How long before bedtime should you stop eating?
1: Should we avoid exercising too close to bedtime?
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4: The measure would charge an extra 5% tax on income above $500,000 for single filers and $1 million for joint filers.
5: The federal judge also took the unusual step of asking the Michigan Supreme Court to weigh.
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9: Harriet Clark was 11 months old when her mother was a getaway driver in the infamous 1981 robbery of a Brinks truck. 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
2: Today, our topic is sleep. Research has shown that getting enough sleep is a foundation for good health. We've also seen that sleep habits and diet are intimately connected.
11: Do you ever snack after dinner? Could that affect your sleep?
2: Many people experience heartburn after lying down. How can you prevent that?
11: We're talking with Dr. Roger Schwelt. He is quadruple board certified in internal medicine, pulmonary diseases, critical care medicine, and sleep medicine through the American Board of Internal Medicine.
2: Dr. Schwelt, I wonder if you could tell us what the impact of diet is on sleep. Are there diets that act against good sleep?
0: Yes, absolutely. In fact, we have good evidence. There was a study that was published in May of 2023. It may not answer all of the questions that we'd like to answer, but this was a randomized trial, and they actually made the diets isocaloric, which means that they had the same number of calories in each group. And not only was it a randomized trial, it was a crossover trial, which means that everybody acted as their own controls. So very powerful design. And what they did was they randomized these subjects to two diets. One type of diet was a high fat, high sugar diet, which I think most organizations would say would be unhealthy. And then the other diet was a low-fat, low-processed sugar diet, which was more in line with a whole food plant-based diet. And they did this for 7 days. They did each diet for 7 days. And then there was a 7-week washout. And then those that had one diet did the other diet, and those that had the other diet had the other one, vice versa. And so they were able to measure a number of different things, and they measured just about everything they could with respect to how they were sleeping. They were looking at non-REM sleep. They were looking at stage 2 sleep, stage 3 sleep. These are all particularly different stages of sleep that tell scientists things. They looked at the duration of the sleep. They looked at different parts of the brain. And they were able to come up with some things that were actually very statistically significant. And let me just read for you what the scientist conclusion was at the end of this study. They said, quote, "In conclusion, we hear and provide novel evidence to indicate that exposure to a more unhealthy diet, higher in proportion of daily calories from sugar and fat, can impact several sleep parameters and are known to be associated with restorative properties of sleep in humans. As we also observe similar changes in sleep parameters during recovery sleep, which occurred after cessation of the two different diets, our findings raise the possibility that even a short-term dietary exposure can continue to impact the neurobiology of sleep over several days."
11: Now, I'm going to ask you to interpret that. Are they saying that if I have a bowl of popcorn and a bowl of ice cream while I'm watching, you know, a terrific show on Netflix, that I'm going to have trouble sleeping that night?
0: Not only that, but that what also came about from this study was more subtle things. For instance, the amount of slow wave sleep. So there's a number of terms for this type of sleep. It's that important, and it's particularly more abundant in the hours before midnight. And it's called stage N3 sleep. Another word for it would be slow wave sleep or sleep delta power. All of these are terms that are used in the literature, and what it means is simply this very high amplitude slow wave sleep that is specifically, especially in teenagers, tied to growth hormone. So you've always heard that expression, you need to get sleep if you want to grow tall. It's not a misnomer. We've seen that that the hours of sleep before midnight, where we receive the majority of this type of sleep, is highly tied to growth hormone and physical restorative sleep. So that, and this is precisely the type of sleep, by the way, that we're actually losing out on the most when we go to bed late or when we eat late. It's this reduction, that this type of sleep that I'm talking about was particularly influenced when people had a high sugar, high fat diet.
2: Dr. Schwelt, I'm wondering, how do you measure whether someone is getting REM sleep or slow wave sleep? Are you looking at the electrical activity, the brain waves?
0: Yeah, so the gold standard is exactly that. Every day I look at what we call polysomnographies, where people sleep in labs and they've got a number of leads or wires hooked up to their head. And that's exactly what we're measuring. We're measuring these types of brain waves. However, there are other surrogate markers, for instance, your respiratory pattern, your pulse pattern. And so even today, you have these wearables that you can wear, like a watch, and it will tell you, and fairly accurately so, how much of your sleep was spent in REM sleep, how much of it was spent in slow wave sleep. And so we can actually see that or get an estimate of what that is with regular devices that people can wear. But yes, ultimately, if we want to know specifically what's going on, we put wires on people's heads and actually measure their brain waves.
11: So, Dr. Schwelt, if you were in charge of my sleep, when would you tell me to stop eating? Do not eat after.
0: Yeah. So what I would first do is find out what time you feel sleepy. And, and whatever time that is, I would say that 3 hours, at least 3 hours before that period of time, let's say you get sleepy and fall asleep and go to bed at 10 o'clock at night. Then I would say the absolute last time that you should be putting anything into your mouth is about 7 o'clock. Some would even say earlier than that. In fact, I've had patients that have had issues with, for instance, gastroesophageal reflux disease. This is something seemingly unrelated, but it's actually quite related to our sleep. People don't understand this, but when you're walking around and you have food in your stomach, sometimes that food can reflux up into your esophagus. And some people can actually feel that very well, but others, they don't feel it at all. And when you are awake, what will happen is that your esophagus will push that food back down into your stomach. That's known as peristalsis. However, when you're asleep, that doesn't work as well at all. In fact, some people don't have any peristalsis and they don't move that down. And so reflux can be very disturbing for people who are sleeping and are having this. And it can actually cause arousals from their sleep and fragmented sleep and very poor sleep. So in those types of patients who have reflux, I will tell them the same thing. Don't eat 3 hours before bedtime. But in other patients where it's particularly bad, I'll give them a time, like 5:30, 6 o'clock in the evening, which sounds very early, especially for us who are socially adept at eating food, in early or late in the evening. But I've had patients who have done that, just that one intervention, and that has made a tremendous impact on the quality of their sleep and in other factors as well.
11: One last question about food. The ketogenic diet, it's become quite popular. Is it better for sleep, worse for sleep, or no effect?
0: Well, I think the ketogenic diet is actually very beneficial. And for some people, in fact, the same person that I was just referring to in this situation, he had what we call long COVID. He had gotten a COVID infection and was having brain fog and difficulty sleeping. And one of the things that I told him, in addition to getting outside and getting bright sunlight, was to not eat after 5:30. Well, it turned out he also had this gastroesophageal reflux disease. Not only did his sleep improve, but I believe as a result of his sleep improving, he also was able to repair his body systems better, including the mitochondria. And his shortness of breath went from 8 out of 10 to 3 out of 10 in just a few weeks after doing that one simple intervention, after he had had this for over 2 years.
11: And briefly, and I know you can do this better than almost anyone, what is a ketogenic diet?
0: So a ketogenic diet is basically the absence of sugars, particularly that will that would prevent the body from making ketone bodies. So when you fast and you have no caloric input, that's when your body is going to switch over to making ketones, because the brain prefers carbohydrates as fuel, but they will take ketones in addition to that. So here's the key, though. I think most people don't understand this. Most people believe that the only way you can have a ketogenic diet is by eating meat. That's not true. You can have a ketogenic diet by intermittently fasting on a whole food plant-based diet. And I think that's actually the best type of diet, is a whole food plant-based diet where there is a cessation of that input of complex carbohydrates at an early enough hour in the evening so that you are basically going into a ketogenic type of state as you're falling asleep. And that's when you will have the maximum benefit in terms of restoration and health.
11: And when's the last time you should eat in that situation?
0: In that situation, again, I would say at least 3 hours, but it's even more than that, because the studies have shown that you really need to look at when your next meal is the next day. And I would say that the very minimum is to have a 13-hour period of time where you're not consuming anything. So 13, 14 hours of fasting, that would mean about a 10-hour window where that is where you do your eating. So if you get up in the morning at around 8, or sorry, if you get up in the morning around 6 or 7, you eat at around 8, you start the clock, and you should not really eat anything after 10 hours from that first morsel where you break your fast. And by the way, that's known as breakfast.
2: Okay. That sounds a lot like time-restricted eating. It's not that different, is it?
0: It's very simple. It's very similar, yes.
2: Dr. Schwelt, when we talk to people who are exercise specialists, and we say, what's the best time of day to exercise? They basically say, any time of day that you can exercise is a good time. But we have also heard that if you exercise too late in the day, it might disrupt your sleep. Is there anything to that?
0: Yeah, that is both correct. And so again, this is sort of like the dichotomy where we say the best thing that you can do is not expose your eyes to light at all. And the second best thing is to have the blue blockers and the orange tint to the screen. And then the worst thing is doing nothing at all. Here I would say the very best thing to do is to exercise in the morning. It's a very good signal for your circadian rhythm. It also gives you all of the benefits of exercise, for which there is lots. However, if it's in the evening time and you have not exercised, I still think that exercising even in the evening time is better than not exercising at all, with a caveat that if somebody has an issue with circadian rhythm, if they have an issue with falling asleep, difficulty with insomnia, to the point where exercise in the evening is going to exacerbate that, then that might be an individual who may need to reconsider and maybe really trying hard to get their 3 days a week at least of exercise in the morning time.
11: We had a chance to talk to Dr. Lapuma recently, who has written about the importance of exercise. He also emphasizes the importance of morning light. He says, when you get up in the morning, if you could go for a walk and look at the trees and the birds and, you know, get a little morning sunlight, that's really good for your health.
2: Actually, he says you should do that before you have your coffee.
11: Yeah. Your thoughts?
0: Well, the reason why I agree with him is because what you're doing there is you're really doing so many things that are good for you at once, that for people today who are so busy and they want to get all of these good things in the shortest amount of time possible, it's killing not two birds, three birds, maybe four or five birds. And I'll tell you why. It's because that when you get up in the morning and you're outside, not only is that the time of day where the sun has the least amount of ultraviolet light, so for people who are not getting out and maybe their skin is naive to ultraviolet light, that's the best time to get out. It's also the time of day that is the coolest. It's also the time of day that's the most comfortable to exercise. It's also the most, you're also getting the circadian value of visible light to your eyes, in addition to the infrared light to the rest of your body at that point, at that time of day. And then, of course, you're outside. There is actually evidence that when you're around trees in the morning time or even any other time of the day, there are phytoncides that are given off from those trees. You're much more likely to exercise than you would be inside your house. And you're getting fresh air, which is not only replete with all of those phytoncides, but is also the lowest in carbon dioxide, especially in the morning time when you spent all of this time inside the house building up the CO2 level. So I see all of these vectors lining up, pointing all in the same direction that show that getting outside early in the day before 9 o'clock and exercising and breathing and being around the trees and in the sun has so many benefits that I really don't see a better time of day to do any of this.
11: I've got one last question before the break. Napping. A lot of people start to get, shall we say, a little sluggish, a little tired, a little wiped out, you know, middle of the afternoon. Oh, I'll just close my eyes for a few minutes. And, you know, half an hour later, they, oh, wait a minute, where, what happened? And they wake up. And then when it comes time to go to sleep, they have a hard time falling asleep or staying asleep. Is there any problem with napping and sleep?
0: Yeah. So the problem is that as soon as we get up in the morning, there is a substance that begins to accumulate in our body. It's called adenosine. And as adenosine starts to accumulate in our body, it starts to make us generally more and more sleepy. If we take a nap during the day, that adenosine levels will start to go down. It'll start to go in the other direction. Now, this is not, of course, the only thing that determines how we sleep or when we sleep. There's a whole nother circadian aspect to this. And that's why we feel kind of sleepy in the afternoon, by the way. It's a natural thing. And there's whole societies that are based on siestas and sleeping in the afternoon. But the problem is that if you have difficulty falling asleep at night, probably one of the worst things that you can do is take a nap during the day, because you're going to reduce one of those chemicals, which is adenosine, which is going to be your friend at night that's going to help you try to get to sleep. So if you nap, that's going to be gone. It's not going to be available for you at night to the same degree that it would have been. However, for people who have no problem falling asleep and they want to take a nap during the afternoon, I have no problem with that. And I don't take that away from them, especially if it's a cultural thing, if it's something that they do, it's part of their routine, they feel better in the afternoon, no problem. But for my patients and for those who are listening who have difficulty falling asleep in the evening time, I tell them to try to avoid taking naps, because it's going to help them fall asleep easier that night.
11: Okay. When we come back from this break, we're going to ask you how we can fall asleep and how we can stay asleep.
2: You're listening to Dr. Roger Schwelt, Associate Clinical Professor at the University of California, Riverside School of Medicine and Assistant Clinical Professor at the School of Medicine and Allied Health at Loma Linda University.
11: After the break, we'll find out if there's an easy way to fall asleep. Or do more of us need sleep training?
2: Some people do learn to have trouble sleeping, so they have to unlearn that. How can we fix that problem?
11: We need to remember there's no quick fix. Some people like PM pain relievers, but the diphenhydramine in them has a handful of downsides.
2: Sometimes people fall asleep easily, but they can't get back to sleep after waking up at 3 a.m. What can they do?
11: We'll also find out about sleep apnea and circadian rhythm problems.
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12: 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We discuss next steps in the war that's lasted nearly 5 months. 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
11: Our guest is Dr. Roger Schwelt. He's an associate clinical professor at the University of California, Riverside School of Medicine, and an assistant clinical professor at the School of Medicine and Allied Health at Loma Linda University. He's co-founder and presenter for MedCram.com, a site that offers concise and easy-to-follow online medical videos on a range of health topics.
2: Dr. Schwelt, people want to know how to fall asleep. Is there an easy way to do this, or do you have to do sleep training to learn how to fall asleep?
0: That's a very good question. And the answer to that is yes, sometimes we have to untrain people how to fall asleep. Let me give you an example of what I'm talking about. Imagine that you've been fired or hired or married or divorced. Some big stressor has come into your life. It's a natural response not to be able to fall asleep. That's how our body deals with things naturally. And it's not a problem. These things usually wear off after a few days. The problem happens, though, in most cases where people start to adapt bad behaviors so that it perpetuates their inability to fall asleep. I'll give you an example. Someone can't fall asleep for a couple of days. They realize that this is not a good thing. And they say, you know what? Tonight, I'm going to go to bed earlier so I can get more sleep and make up for the sleep that I didn't get. Well, we know that when you can't fall asleep, you're going to feel worse. And if you go to bed at a time that you're not sleepy, that your circadian rhythm has not deemed the time to fall asleep, there's only going to be one outcome to that. And that's going to be being even less likely to fall asleep. And so what this does is it builds up behaviors and it builds up anxieties. And all of a sudden now, something that you would be so easy to do is now something you have to think about. You almost have this anxiety, performance anxiety. Imagine going out onto Carnegie Hall stage, but instead of playing the piano, there's a bed and you're asked to fall asleep in front of thousands of people. This is what the issue is. And it's literally every night it's a performance. I talk to patients and this is exactly what they tell me. And when I tell them this, their eyes light up because they say, this is exactly the problem.
11: So how do we overcome this problem?
2: Because most of us aren't going to go and fall asleep in Carnegie Hall on the stage. Most of us are going to stay away from Carnegie Hall stage in any event,
0: exactly.
2: In any circumstance.
0: So this is what happens. They go into the kitchen. They're sleepy. They're ready to go to sleep. And as soon as they go into their bedroom, they're wide awake and they can't fall asleep. And what they've done is they've associated all of their performance failures with that room. And this is a cognitive behavioral therapy type of situation where we have to tell them, don't try to go to sleep when you're not sleepy. If you're not sleepy, get out of your bedroom. Don't associate these failures with that bedroom. Stay outside, read, do something else until you're sleepy, then go back into the bedroom. So that's just one of the things that we do. And it's basically this behavioral demodification that we unravel and peel the onion from the outside in of these many, many layers. So there is no, unfortunately, I can't tell you a quick fix, but I can give you an example of behaviors that people adopt and how we have to unravel those. And usually this is done in a clinical setting. And the term that we use is called cognitive behavioral therapy for insomnia. So this is just one of those things that we do. Another one is a sleep diary where we have them map out all of the hours of the night when they're awake, when they're asleep, and see if we can see, is there a circadian rhythm aspect to this? Is it not? Another thing that we do to help them sleep is to give them confidence. So if the problem is that they have lack of confidence falling asleep, and that's leading to a perpetuating problem, then we need to give them confidence. And so sometimes that might include giving them a sleeping pill for a few weeks in the acute phase of insomnia to make sure that they don't feel like they've lost their ability to sleep. It may also be sort of in a way of only allowing them to sleep for a few hours at night so that they're so sleepy the next day that when they go to sleep that night, they fall asleep much easier. They feel more confident. They're no longer having anxiety. And we start to move back slowly those periods of time. This is called sleep restriction therapy, and it really should be only done under supervision. But you can see there just a little bit of a flavor of how in an interview process, we peel out exactly what's going on, what we think are the maladaptive behaviors that have led them to this point, and then try to undo those. It's not a quick fix. It doesn't happen overnight. Sometimes they feel worse in the short run, but eventually, more than any other intervention known in the medical world, the one intervention that works the best and the longest is these non-pharmacological cognitive therapies that get people back on their feet.
2: Well, I'm really glad you stressed that because you have said a couple times that there is no quick fix, and a lot of people are looking for a quick fix. So I want to read you a comment that we got from a listener. This person says, I have a hard time falling asleep without an over-the-counter sleeping pill. Diphenhydramine makes me anxious and restless at the same time the drowsiness hits. It's very uncomfortable to be falling asleep at the same time my mind is racing and my body is restless. Is there something safer? And this person specifically asked about magnesium. But tell us a little bit more about diphenhydramine, because I'm not sure people realize just exactly how common it is and how many people are using it.
11: Well, it's an every over-the-counter PM pain reliever. So Tylenol PM, Advil PM, Aleve PM, you name it. If it's got PM, it probably has diphenhydramine.
0: Yeah. So we have to get into a little bit of chemistry. There are a number of neurons in your brain that are, some of them are activating that cause you to be awake, and others are deactivating. Some of them cause you to be asleep. There are two specific types of neurons that I'll talk about. One of them are called histamine neurons, and the other ones are called acetylcholine neurons. And both of these are activating. What diphenhydramine does is it basically blocks the effects of these two neurotransmitters. So they're antihistamines and they're anticholinergics. And so you get an immediate type of ramping down of the activation. It's not necessarily the best type of way to fall asleep, but it does take away that activation. The problem is that use over a long period of time in some studies have been associated with an increased risk of dementia and cognitive problems. And it should be no surprise that some of the medicines that we actually use in people with cognitive decline are actually designed to enhance the acetylcholine and the cholinergic neurons in the brain. So really what we're doing here is we're using a shotgun approach. And instead of explicitly focusing on the issues that are causing someone to not to be able to fall asleep, that could be very easily fixed surgically with a very surgical precision, we're using a shotgun approach here of just knocking down all of these neurotransmitters, some of which are very beneficial for us in very good ways, and just kind of knocking it out.
11: So your recommendation when it comes to using the PM pain relievers over as a sleeping pill?
0: Not to use them at all. Yeah.
11: Okay. I have a confession to make. I ran a sleep study many, many years ago, a drug that you have probably never seen called methaqualone. It was known by the brand name Quaaludes. It was eventually pulled off the market. But in this study, we required the volunteers to assert that they had at least 2 to 4 hours of insomnia every night. So they had to qualify for the study by just having terrible sleep. And they all absolutely swore that, I have terrible insomnia. And so I would be in charge of supervising them in the sleep laboratory, and I'd be welcoming them back to life, so to speak, in the morning. And I'd ask them, well, how did you sleep last night? And they'd all say, oh, it was terrible. I didn't get a wink of sleep. I was awake all night. It was miserable. And then I'd look at the sleep tracings, the EEGs, and they were asleep like 7 or 8 hours. And I'm going, why in the world do these people swear that they had such a terrible night's sleep when they were obviously fast asleep for a good part, if not most of the night? Have you ever encountered anything like that?
0: Yes. In fact, there is a diagnosis called paradoxical sleep, where people will say that they only slept 1 or 2 hours, but you can show very clearly on the EEG that they are in sleep. They're in either stage 2, 3, or REM sleep, maybe stage 1, which is sort of a transition phase. But you can clearly see that they are sleeping. And for some particular reason, they don't believe subjectively that they're getting the amount of sleep that they're actually getting. And it's not common. I certainly wouldn't diagnose this on the first visit. This is sort of a diagnosis of exclusion where we actually have objective data, like you mentioned, with the sleep study. But it can happen, and we do see it.
11: What about people who say, I have no trouble falling asleep, Dr. Schwelt? I mean, you know, a couple of minutes and I'm out. But I wake up at 3 o'clock in the morning and I can't fall back asleep.
0: Yeah, so that's a very important sign that we look at. And it's the 3 o'clock in the morning, it's the 2 o'clock in the morning. And oftentimes, and I'm not saying that this is a definite, but this is something that often comes up, is whereas slow wave sleep or delta sleep is very prominent at the beginning of the night before midnight, the type of sleep that we see after midnight is REM sleep. And REM sleep is a very interesting type of sleep. It looks almost like, electrically, it looks like you're awake. People are dreaming during this time. It's called REM because of rapid eye movement. It's also very important to understand, too, that during this type of sleep, people are absolutely paralyzed, or at least they should normally be paralyzed, which is important because if they are dreaming, we don't want them acting out their dreams. But a very interesting consequence of this paralysis is that people with obstructive sleep apnea will present with worse symptoms during REM sleep. And it's because that the neck muscles that are keeping the airway open also become paralyzed. And so sometimes what we'll see is people who are right on the edge of sleep apnea and will only get significant sleep apnea when they're in REM sleep. And so they'll be fine for the beginning of the night. But when REM sleep rolls around, they obstruct, their oxygen levels drop, and they arouse as an emergency measure out of that sleep. And so in these type of people where they have multiple arousals, even though they're able to fall asleep without a problem, I will do some studies on them, overnight studies, to see if, in fact, this is exactly what's going on.
11: Well, we'll ask you about sleep apnea in a moment, but what about someone who doesn't have sleep apnea and who's waking up at 2 or 3 in the morning and saying, gee, I just can't get back to sleep again? What should they be doing?
0: So again, it's complicated because I can already think of a number of things that I would ask them to further delineate. For instance, if they had a severely advanced circadian rhythm. So in other words, they feel very sleepy at 6 o'clock in the evening. This is very common in elderly folk. And even though they feel sleepy at 6 in the evening, they won't go to sleep because socially it's unacceptable, or they have a loved one that's not going to sleep until later. And so they're being, quote, kept up. And they finally go to sleep late into their, quote, unquote, night. And so because their circadian rhythm is so advanced, they're waking up at 3 in the morning because that's when they normally would wake up. And of course, in these people, we try to delay their sleep circadian rhythm to fix that. Another possibility could be something as easy as a train that's going by at that hour and waking them up. So there's not one simple, this is the problem for everyone who's waking up at 3 o'clock in the morning but can go to bed easily. We have to narrow it down. We have to pare it down, peel the onion, as it were, from the outside in to really find out what it is that's going on.
2: So I do want to ask about sleep apnea. How would you know that's your problem, and what do you do about it?
0: Oh, this is the million-dollar question, because how do we screen for this? So many people believe that, and it's true, people who are male, people who are obese, have thick necks, who snore, these are the people that have sleep apnea. And there's no question, it's true. Those are the ones that are more susceptible. They typically have excessive daytime sleepiness. They fall asleep easily while watching TV, reading a book, or God forbid, even driving. But there are a whole swath of people, and I I like to call this the iceberg disease. You see the little iceberg on the top, but there's a huge amount of people under the surface that are struggling with this that we don't know because they don't have classic symptoms. Women, particularly, don't have the classic symptoms of excessive daytime sleepiness. They may have fibromyalgia. They may have fatigue. They may have muscle aches, morning headaches. These are all signs that are well documented that are consistent with obstructive sleep apnea. They may not even snore, but if they're not getting appropriate sleep at night, this can lead to sleep fragmentation, which can lead to not only excessive sleepiness during the day, but also cardiovascular complications. And just to sort of tell you exactly what this is a situation where you're sleeping, your airway falls asleep, and because of that, it collapses. No air can get into your lungs. Your oxygen levels drop, and that forces your brain into an ultimatum of where it either arouses up the rest of the brain so that it can live and get that oxygen, or it dies. And obviously, most of the time, it chooses the former and not the latter. The problem, though, is that the way that the brain wakes up is by sending out adrenaline all over the body. And so blood pressure goes up, heart rate goes up, strain on the heart goes up. And this can occur literally every minute to 2 minutes in very severe, and maybe 4 to 5 times up to 15 times an hour in mild. But this is happening on a nightly basis, and this is the problem.
11: And Dr. Schwelt, that is all the time we have. Thank you so much for telling us about sleep apnea. It's a signal to see a sleep specialist such as yourself.
2: Dr. Roger Schwelt, thank you so much for talking with us on the People's Pharmacy today.
0: Thank you so much.
2: You've been listening to Dr. Roger Schwelt, Associate Clinical Professor at the University of California, Riverside School of Medicine, and Assistant Clinical Professor at the School of Medicine and Allied Health at Loma Linda University. 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
11: Lynn Siegel produced today's show. 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Dave Graydon edits our interviews. 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

0: Hello, I'm Fred Stella, president of the Interfaith Dialogue Association, an affiliate of the Kauffman Interfaith Institute. Welcome to another edition of Common Threads. Remember when Mitt Romney was challenging Barack Obama for the presidency? They had a couple of debates and town halls. And of all the issues that were discussed, I recall two moments that proved to be rather prescient. In one debate, Mitt mentions Russia as a threat, and the president mocks him because at that time the USSR had been dissolved for more than a decade, and it seemed like Moscow was pretty much civilized. And most people couldn't imagine it growing back into some sort of evil empire it now pretends to be. The second moment was when someone in a town hall asked Romney not about abortion, which one could expect, but about birth control. Romney looked stunned. It was almost like the question was about baseball. There was at that time virtually no controversy whatsoever in political circles about something as private as birth control. If memory serves, Mitt pretty much dismissed the question. Little did he know that in just a few years, his Republican colleagues would be pushing an agenda that has since disrupted the status quo of that time and placed the issue smack dab in the middle of the culture wars that also includes reproductive autonomy, LGBT rights, and such. Naturally, the prime mover of this controversy is religion. And today we will examine just what the role of religion is on both sides of this topic. In her book, God Bless the Pill, The Surprising History of Contraception and Sexuality in American Religion, Samira Mehta examines all facets of this topic in both Judaism and Christianity. Samira Mehta is an associate professor of women and gender studies and Jewish studies at the University of Colorado Boulder. Her research and teaching focus on the intersections of religion, culture, and gender, including the politics of family life and reproduction in the United States. Her first book, Beyond Chrismica, The Christian-Jewish Interfaith Family in America, was a National Jewish Book Award finalist. And Oprah Daily called her second book, The Racism of People Who Love You, Essays on Mixed-Race Belonging, the epitome of a book meeting a moment. So we welcome to Common Threads, Samira Mehta. Hello, Samira.
1: Hello. Thank you so much for having me, Fred.
0: Certainly. Certainly. First question here. I find the subtitle of your book thought-provoking. That is to say, once again, the title is God Bless the Pill, The Surprising History of Contraception and Sexuality in American Religion. Without too much of a spoiler, give us something. What is perhaps one surprise that you can think of that most people would not know when contemplating birth control here in 21st century United States?
1: So I think that I went into the project assuming that what I would find was a feminist history of real work by women and male allies who believed in bodily autonomy for women and who advanced accessibility of birth control for those feminist reasons. I thought that would even be true in religious settings because the same period during which birth control becomes sort of increasingly accessible is the period in which many liberal Jewish and Protestant denominations start ordaining women, and also is an era that overlaps with the second wave feminist movement. It starts quite a bit before second wave feminism, but they do converge. And so I assumed that I would be finding an extremely feminist history. Well, there are absolutely many feminist actors. What I discovered was that the forces that made birth control mainstream, that brought it out of the fringes, were really, in the end, quite socially conservative.
0: That is a surprise. You're absolutely correct. That is a surprise. You just mentioned Jews and Protestants. We use the term Judeo-Christian a lot, that is to say, in society in general, certainly in interfaith circles. And it seems to be an American invention. And you provide a bit of an origin story
2: which I didn't even know it had an origin story, so to speak. But I was impressed with it because it gave it context. Can you share a little bit about that term, how it came into vogue?
1: Sure. And credit where credit is due. The origin story that I provide in my book is really drawn from the work of two colleagues, Matthew Hedstrom at the University of Virginia and Tisa Wanger at Yale University. This is a place where I'm just giving you a snapshot of some of the best work out there. So the term Judeo-Christian really becomes popular after World War II. It has an earlier, it starts about a generation earlier, and is really an attempt on the part of thought leaders in the United States, politicians, public policy wonks, but also clergy and sort of ecumenical organizations to combat threats of things like communism by articulating a shared American set of values that they tag to the idea of Judeo-Christian tradition. And what they're getting at is that Jews and Christians, while they have radically different interpretations of the Hebrew Bible, what in Christian circles is called the New Testament, or the Old Testament, excuse me, and well, the books are in slightly different orders. They're not completely overlapping, but they're essentially the same set of texts interpreted in different ways. And so they're getting back to this idea of core values. Now, scholars and many interfaith activists, in particular Jewish ones, are skeptical of the term Judeo-Christian because the argument is that it both conflates two radically different traditions, Judaism and Christianity, and also homogenizes both of those traditions. There's a lot of variety within both Judaism and Christianity. Protestants and Catholics are very different from each other, but also Quakers and Lutherans are very different from each other. And there's a similar diversity within Judaism. And so people sort of argue that this term both erases some of those differences and implies a much more equal power relationship between Jews and Christians and between kinds of Christians. But in the 1950s, it was a really hopeful term for both Catholics and Jews, who until World War II had often been portrayed as sort of outsiders to the American tradition. They were seen as immigrant religions that were maybe somehow not quite as American as, you know, your Congregationalist church on the green in New England or your big Methodist church in Georgia. And so it gave them a seat at the table. And we are now skeptical about some of the ways in which differences were erased to get them at the table. And we're aware that not everybody's seat at the table was quite as good as other people's. But in that moment, it was a term that gave those minority traditions real hope for their ability to participate in the American conversation, but it also could cause them some anxiety about those very compromises that they were being asked to make.
2: It is interesting that I see a bit of a resurgence of that term, particularly in cultural, political, and religious circles on the right. And I think it gives the patina of inclusion. So, for instance, political force that would like to see the Ten Commandments displayed in schools and other public and civic institutions, they would use the term Judeo-Christian because, well, these are Jewish commandments just as much as Christian commandments. So, hey, we're including everybody here. Well, not really, but that

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1: Pause.
2: Yes, yes, indeed. Now, in your book, you write extensively on eugenics because, quite honestly, how can you write about birth control from a historical standpoint without eugenics? And you say that it comes from the progressive side of the culture, which I would suspect surprise a lot of people. How does eugenics square with what we think as a liberal agenda or cause?
3: So I think the best way to think about it is to remember, you have to get yourself into the mindset of 100 years ago. So eugenics was always racially and problematic and problematic from a class standpoint. And I'll talk about that in just a sec. But it's really important to remember that the moment at which eugenics falls from grace in the public eye is World War II, is with the eugenic programs of the Third Reich. Before that happens, eugenics is thought of as science. It is sort of the best that scientific knowledge can put forward. And in that way, it is part of a progressive agenda because science is sort of on the progressive side, right? These are people who believe in scientific inquiry, who believe in the advances of modern medicine, and they're thinking about eugenics as modern medicine. And so the best way to think about eugenics is to think of it as the science of making better and healthier babies with an eye towards making a better and healthier society. Now, of course, the words better and healthier are really subjective terms. And there absolutely were, in the first part of the 20th century, as there are now, people who thought that better and healthier meant whiter. But it also meant lots of other things. So many, many things that we take for granted as moral, social, and medical goods were part of the eugenics movement. So eugenics included prenatal care, the idea that pregnant women might need better, special nutrition and medical attention, the idea of postnatal care and pediatric care, early childhood interventions, vaccines, WIC, Women, Infants, and Children, which is a program that provides food assistance and therefore good nutrition to pregnant people and children up until the age of 5. Literacy programs were part of eugenics. PE in the public schools were part of eugenics. All of these things that we take for granted as public health measures and good educational interventions were part of the eugenics movement, absolutely apart from the race-based things. There were also pieces of the eugenic movement that are things that we continue to debate today, but that are not settled issues. So, eugenic movement said, if you have reason to think that there are sort of genetic, let us say, problems, that's a word I'm uncomfortable with, that's why I paused, in your family tree, you should think about whether or not you want to have children. Coming from the Jewish perspective, I think of Tay-Sachs disease immediately, which is an absolutely horrible, incurable genetic condition in which a baby is born and seems totally healthy and will progress normally up until its toddlerhood, at which point it will start to regress until it dies. And there is nothing that can be done. And it is just awful for the child, for its parents, for its siblings, for extended families. And it's recessive and it has a higher percentage in certain populations.

0: including Ashkenazi Jews. But the same is true of, say, cystic fibrosis, which runs in a number of communities. And now there are lots of treatments, and people with cystic fibrosis can live often good, healthy, and relatively long lives. But in the 1920s, that wasn't true. So there were suggestions that if you know you've got these things in your family, you might want to think carefully about what kinds of reproductive choices you want to make. And today, we have genetic screening. There are tests that people can take either before they conceive or at about the 20-week mark that will give information about this. And there are places where there's really good social consensus, like Tay-Sachs, and there are places where there is not good social consensus. Down syndrome can be diagnosed at 20 weeks. It's sort of less of a clear-cut genetic pattern. But there isn't societal consensus about what people should do if they discover that they have a pregnancy with, where this fetus is likely to be born with Down syndrome, right? There isn't the same kind of social consensus. Disability rights activists will say you can live a good and meaningful life with this disability. And other people will say, that is true, but we don't have good social supports, and the care for such a child can strain a family's resources, emotional, physical, economic, to the breaking point. And then there will also be people who say, you know, people have children for lots of reasons and, you know, should be able to have kind of more control for what they're signing up for. And that's an entire spectrum of positions, and there isn't social consensus on what couples might do. We continue to debate that as a society. And so all of those things were part of eugenics, but it was the 1920s, so they didn't have access to genetic testing, and they also thought that all sorts of things that we might think of as social conditions were genetic. So for instance, if you were born out of wedlock and your mother's morality was not exactly what the respectable doctors and church people thought it should be, maybe she shouldn't be having children because perhaps loose morals were genetic. And of course, what is loose morals? What is good and healthy family structures? If you think that kind of class position is reflective of your moral character, all sorts of things like that can get really tricky and really slippery and really gross in both class politics and racial politics kind of ways. And then again, it's important to say there were absolutely eugenicists who did believe that what they wanted were more white babies and fewer babies of color or immigrant babies. And that can be seen in both coercive sterilization projects and flat out forced sterilization projects in communities of color throughout American history.
1: Let's talk about Margaret Sanger. It's practically impossible to talk about birth control in the United States without a conversation about her. And I know that there continues to be a discussion as to whether or not she was racist. Liberals hail her as a reproductive hero, but people on the other side of the culture war reminds us of racism and eugenics. And she was, I believe she was quoted one time as referring to, quote, careless Negro breeding, unquote. What are your thoughts on her?
0: So I would say that contemporary thoughts on Margaret Sanger, the right likes to point to her racism to undermine the good that she did with birth control. The center left likes to point to the good that she did with birth control. And progressive movements also sometimes like to point to her racism and collaboration with eugenicists. And so she becomes this immensely polarized figure. And sometimes it means that the far right and the far left, their rhetoric overlaps, right? So I think Margaret Sanger was really complicated. The first thing to remember is everything I just said about eugenics being the scientific best knowledge of the early 20th century. It is not what we now think of as best practices or best scientific knowledge, except, of course, for all of those things that are like prenatal care and early childhood interventions, right? Which were also part of eugenics. So, was Margaret Sanger racist? Absolutely. Margaret Sanger was a white person living in the 1920s. I think most white people living in the 1920s, including people who were working for racial justice, held racist views. Sometimes they held explicitly hateful and bigoted views. Sometimes they were affected by the structural racism in which they lived. I think that, quite frankly, most white people alive today are structured, as actually are most people of color, born into systems where we pick up on the racial hierarchies of the culture that we live in. That was true of Margaret Sanger. And it was more extreme in that time. Was she more racist than any other white progressive person living in the early 20th century? I mean, probably more than some and much less than others.
1: And now that we're on the subject of race, talk about how black women, according to what I understand from your book, they supported contraception, but they distrusted clinics. Why the dichotomy there?
0: This is jumping a little, not necessarily jumping ahead in the story, but I think a good way to think of it is contraception is a tool. It is a tool that people can use to chart their own destinies. Black women, like all other women, appreciated control over their bodies and their reproductive destinies. But that control is predicated on not being coerced, right? You can use a brick to build a house and keep you warm, and you can use a brick to throw it through a window and destroy a house, right? Or maybe a better example would be a hammer. You can use a hammer to build a house or to tear it down. And so black women and other women of color had lots of experience with going to clinics that were run by or funded by white organizations, and they distrusted the motivations of those organizations. Were they really interested in giving reproductive control and tools into the hands of black women, or were they interested in using those clinics and using that contraception to control black women? And in fact, we now think of birth control activists and eugenicists as being allies, but for much of the early 20th century, birth control activists were kind of the radical, fringe, feminist, anarchist, and eugenicists were respected men of science. And birth control activists wanted the respectability and the money that eugenicists had to expand birth control clinics. But eugenicists didn't necessarily want to collaborate with birth control activists, and their reasons were twofold. First, they did not want to be tarred with the sort of radical feminist brush and sort of maybe free love and things like that. But also, birth control activists basically did seem to want to put reproductive control into the hands of women. And eugenicists did not. They particularly did not want to put reproductive control into the hands of women of color, but they actually also didn't want white women to have reproductive control. Because eugenicists wanted to kind of, or race-based eugenicists, right? Not necessarily prenatal care eugenicists. Race-based eugenicists wanted white women to have more children and wanted black and brown women to have fewer children. So eugenicists didn't want any women to have reproductive control. And birth control activists wanted most women or all women to have reproductive control. You can see this actually in sterilization laws. In the North, where particularly sort of where the assumption was that women seeking sterilization would be white women, it was harder to get approved for a like tubal ligation or something like that. You had to be a certain age and have already had a certain number of children. If you were young and hadn't had very many children, even if you wanted to be done, it could be very hard to get approved to be sterilized. If you were old and didn't have very many children, it could also be hard to get sterilized. If you were white, in places where there were more women of color, laws around sterilization were looser and didn't even necessarily require consent. So people, including the famous civil rights icon Fannie Lou Hamer, were sterilized without their knowledge or consent. And so eugenicists, again, wanted more white babies and fewer black and brown babies, and therefore didn't want women to have agency, because you can't have black women deciding to have lots of kids or white women deciding to have few kids. And birth control activists, even ones who basically had some racist ideas, tended to want reproductive control in the hands of women.
1: And at that point, we have to wrap things up. We are done for this particular episode, Samira, but this is quite fascinating, and I'd love it if you'd join us again next week, because we have more questions.
0: I'm looking forward to it.
1: You're listening to Common Threads. My name is Fred Stella, and Samira Mehta has been with us today talking about her book, God Bless the Pill, The Surprising History of Contraception and Sexuality in American Religion. 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

0: Picture this. It's the weekend, and the grass is looking a little overgrown. So it's time to fire up the mower. The sun is shining, wind in your hair, and you're cutting crisp stripes. Something deep in your soul is activated, the satisfaction of bringing order to chaos. And when your work is done, you're left with the glorious smell of freshly trimmed grass clippings. But what if we have it all wrong? What if a well-manicured lawn isn't the end-all be-all? What if it's actually harming the local habitat?
1: I ran across this statistic that we have 40 million acres of lawn in this country. Now, I know lawn does not do any of the four things our properties need to do. It's not sequestering carbon, it's not supporting pollinators, it's not supporting a food web, and it's not managing the watershed. So I said, gee, what if we cut that area in half? So we're not going to get rid of lawn, but everybody reduced their lawn by half. That would give us 20 million acres we could restore right at home.
0: From Virginia Humanities, this is With Good Reason. I'm Matt Dara. Today on the show, the case against lawns. Doug Tallamy is the co-founder of Homegrown National Park. It's a nonprofit that urges property owners to reduce their lawns and plant native plants. He shares all the little things we can do to help restore functioning ecosystems and mitigate the biodiversity crisis. Doug is the T.A. Baker Professor of Agriculture and Natural Resources at the University of Delaware. Doug, you say we're in the midst of a biodiversity crisis. How bad is it?
1: It is worse than people think. It's very bad. We're losing the plants and animals that run the ecosystems that support us on this planet. Just in this country alone, we've lost 3 billion breeding birds in the last 50 years. Got a paper out the other day saying we lost 22% of our butterflies just since the year 2000. Everything that is being measured is declining. We've got global insect decline. You know, if you think about what it takes to make one clutch of chickadees, it takes caterpillars, and it takes thousands of caterpillars, 6,000 to 9,000 caterpillars to get one clutch of a bird that's a third of an ounce to the point where it can leave the nest. So if you lose those caterpillars from your yard, you no longer have a breeding chickadee. The loss of insects, the loss of caterpillars and decomposers and pollinators from our ecosystems means that everything above them is collapsing as well. Two-thirds of Earth's wildlife, and they're really talking about mammals, have already disappeared. I don't have the data on plants, but it's, you know, many thousands of species of plants are endangered or already gone. So it's everywhere, and it really is a crisis.
0: Now, this biodiversity crisis really hit close to home for you, no pun intended, when you bought the property that you currently live on. Tell me about that.
1: Yeah, we brought a section of a farm, 10-acre section of a farm that was broken up in the year 2000. And it was an old farm, been farmed almost 300 years. And the last thing they did was mow it for hay. Not sure how many years they did that. But when they sold the property, they took it out of mowing. And when you mow for hay in southeast Pennsylvania, where we live, you're really mowing the rootstocks of all the invasive plants from Asia. Multiflora rose and oriental bittersweet, and Japanese honeysuckle and autumn olive and on and on and on. So when you stop mowing, that's what comes back. And we, by the time we actually moved in, we had 10 acres of invasives. You couldn't even walk. So step one, if you're going to restore functioning ecosystems, you've got to get rid of that stuff. But it was that experience, actually, that pointed out to me the seriousness of our invasive plant situation, the fact that our insects don't eat these plants. So right away, you've got the collapse of the food web right there. That all hit home right in my home. And it changed the direction of my research. And I've actually been studying that and talking about that ever since.
0: Yeah. I mean, when I bought my property a few years back, the previous owners had planted wisteria in our backyard and it was like all overgrown. So like fast forward to now, and it's been 4 years, and I still haven't managed to eradicate it. You know, all of this to say, getting rid of invasive plants isn't for the faint of heart, right? It takes a lot of elbow grease.
1: Yeah, wisteria is a great example of something that's very tough because of its huge root system. So you can cut it back, looks like you've gotten rid of it, but it will come up from that root system for a long time. Same thing with oriental bittersweet, same thing with bamboo, same thing with porcelain berry. I mean, there's so many of them with these huge root systems that they they plague you forever.
0: So what are the big changes you've noticed on your property after transforming it into a kind of, you know, haven for native plants?
1: Well, I like to measure the biodiversity that has come back to our property. And we're doing that in two different ways. One is to count the number of bird species that have bred on our property. And we're up to 62 species. That's Wow. a good measure of success, because they couldn't breed there if there wasn't the food to support them. And the other thing we do is measure the food that supports them, which is moths. And I have been measuring them for, it's probably 9 years now. And I am up to 1,358 species. So, yeah, life has returned. And that encourages me because I know it works.
0: I'm picturing your backyard like that Snow White scene in the forest when she's singing in harmony with all the animals.

0: can be like that, yes.
1: So your experience revitalizing your own property is what kind of gave you the idea to start the Homegrown National Park. Give me the rundown on what that organization's all about.
0: Yes, exactly. Well, I ran across this statistic that we have 40 million acres of lawn in this country. Now, I know lawn does not do any of the four things our properties need to do. It's not sequestering carbon, it's not supporting pollinators, it's not supporting a food web, and it's not managing the watershed. So I said, gee, what if we cut that area in half? So we're not going to get rid of lawn, but everybody reduced their lawn by half. That would give us 20 million acres we could restore right at home. How big is 20 million acres? And I started adding up the acreage of our major national parks. You can put all of them in there, and it's still less than 20 million acres. So I said, hey, that's enough to create a new national park. It'll be the biggest national park in the country. We're going to do it at home, so we'll call it Homegrown National Park. And I talked about that in my talks for years. But we didn't actually start the organization, homegrownnationalpark.org, a small nonprofit, until I met a woman, Michelle Alfandari, who had just retired from a branding career in Manhattan. And she was a perfect member of what we call the non-choir. She didn't know anything about nature. She didn't care about nature. She lived in Manhattan. But she retired and moved up to Connecticut. And her neighbor urged her to go to one of my talks. And she did. She went. And she came up to me afterwards and she said, you're not reaching your target audience. You only speak to the choir. I said, yeah, it's only the choir that invites me. She said, well, you know, you're not going to accomplish your goal if you don't reach the non-choir. And I said, that takes social media, all kinds of things that I really don't do. And she said, well, I do that. And I think we need to start a nonprofit so that you can reach the millions of people that you're really talking about. So that's how Homegrown National Park came into being. It was my idea, but it was Michelle who made it happen.
1: I get that it's best to plant native plants because they've adapted to the local habitat and are easy to grow. But how do native plants also help mitigate the biodiversity crisis as well?
0: It's not that they're easy to grow. Yeah, they are. But the real reason is that they are the basis of the food web. So all plants are capturing energy from the sun and turning it into simple sugars and carbohydrates, which is, that is the food that supports just about all the animal life on the planet. Well, if you don't get that food to animals, you don't have any animals. And if you don't have animals, you don't have functional ecosystems. Then you lose the life support and humans disappear. It's serious stuff. So how do we get that food to particularly our vertebrate animals? That's what insects are doing. Insects are transferring more food from plants to other animals than any other type of plant eater. So if we design landscapes that don't have a lot of insects in them, primarily caterpillars in this part of the world, then you have failed food webs and eventually failed ecosystems. So native plants are very good at sharing the food they have captured and created from the sun with our native insects. That's the tie-in. Our native insects are not adapted to eating the plants from Asia or Europe or South America. And that's because all plants are protecting themselves in a number of different ways, but the primary way is chemically. They've got secondary metabolic compounds in their tissues that make them distasteful to insects that don't have the adaptations to breaking those down. This is why the monarch butterfly can only eat milkweed. If you take milkweeds away, the monarch's not going to start to do well on your wisteria or on hostas or on your English ivy or anything else. Can't eat those things. So there's the native plant tie-in. We've got to use the plants our insects co-evolved with.
1: But of course, not all non-native plants are invasive, right? And lots of non-native plants are, I don't know, absolutely beautiful. So do you have any advice to help us resist the temptation to plant our favorite non-native plants?
0: Well, you're right. Not all non-natives are invasive. All invasives are non-natives, but not all non-natives are invasive. And so many of them are well-behaved. Ginkgos, crepe myrtles, they don't go anywhere. They also don't pass on their energy at all. So I think of them as decorations that we put in our yard. I like to talk about them as if they're statues. So yeah, it's a decoration. But how many statues do you want in your yard? Plants have really important functions. And yes, we can compromise. We can use those favorites that we like as long as they're not invasive. But when they dominate our yard, and right now the typical residential landscape is about 82% non-native, that's dominating. then the system breaks down.
1: Is it okay to plant a few of our favorite non-native plants as long as the garden is mostly native plants?
0: Yeah, we actually did a study, you know, how many plants have to be native for you to have a functional food web? We studied Carolina chickadees, and by we, I mean my grad student, Desiree Narango, in the suburbs of Washington, D.C. So it was one study with one bird in one place, but she came up with a figure of 70%. If 70% of the plant biomass on your property is native, you can have a viable food web. Obviously, the more native biomass, the better. And it's not just native versus non-native. It's productive natives. I could plant a 100% native landscape that supports very little because not all natives are equal in what they support. So another thing we came up with is the concept of keystone plants. Just 14% of our native plants are supporting 90% of the caterpillars that drive that food web. So those are the ones we want to make sure are in our yards. Now, we can have other plants, too. We can compromise. But a yard without keystone plants is supporting very little.
1: You know, there are so many plant varieties. It can really seem like the choices are really endless. And to sift through all of that to find the native plants in your area, you know, takes some pretty intentional research. What resources are available to kind of ease that process?
0: Several years ago, it's a section of the National Wildlife Federation website called Native Plant Finder. You go to Native Plant Finder and put in your zip code and the ranked list of the most productive woody and herbaceous plant genera in your county will pop up. So that tool alone makes it very easy for you to pinpoint at the genera of plants that are most productive. Which species you use, now it comes down to personal taste, what's available, what grows in your specific soils, and so on. But it's a very good starting point.
1: You know, the biodiversity crisis is scary and widespread, but it does seem like there's an opportunity here to make an impact, a positive impact, one person at a time.
0: Yeah, because there's a lot of persons out there. What do we have, 330 million people in this country? If everybody took conservation seriously and the little things they can do to help conservation, we really could make a dent in this crisis. The UN has met three times to talk about the global biodiversity crisis, and they're working on resolutions. You know, what are we going to... Of course, we ignore those resolutions. The last meeting, the U.S. didn't even go. We were the only country in the world not to go. So this becomes a grassroots solution. We're not going to depend on top-down regulation to solve this problem. We've got to solve it ourselves. And that empowers us. A lot of people are concerned about the state of the planet. But they figure, you know, what can one person do? Well, you can improve the ecological integrity of the little piece of the earth that you either own or can influence. Obviously, if you own property, that's where you start. If you don't own property, help somebody who does. Help a land conservancy or a park or preserve. They're all underfunded and they're all understaffed and they will love you as a volunteer. So there's something all of us can do. And then we're part of the solution instead of part of the problem. We can see the results. Aldo Leopold said that ecological knowledge means you live in a world full of wounds. Well, we can heal those wounds. So that's the goal. Everybody becomes a wound healer instead of a wound maker. And we feel good about that. We feel good about that.
1: How can people join the Homegrown National Park?
0: And it's very simple. It's free. I didn't mention that. So we're not trying to pull membership away from any other organization. You just go to our website, homegrownnationalpark.org, and register your property on the biodiversity map. And then the amount of area that you're going to be a good steward of. So maybe you really are going to reduce the area of lawn. Maybe you're going to plant an oak tree, the most powerful plant you can put in your yard. But that area is then going to go into our database, and your piece of the county in which you live is going to light up with a firefly. And of course, we want to light up the entire country with fireflies.
1: Well, Doug, thanks for sharing your insights on With Good Reason.
0: You're quite welcome.
1: Doug Tallamy is the T.A. Baker Professor of Agriculture and Natural Resources at the University of Delaware and the co-founder of Homegrown National Park. Corey Gardens is the first and only native plant botanical garden in Virginia. It started off as a soapstone quarry. Now it's an environmental gem with a beautiful quarter-mile loop boasting over 500 species of native plants.
2: Hi.
3: Howdy.
2: Nice to meet you.
1: I met up with Devin Floyd in Schuyler, Virginia.
2: Nice to
1: He's the executive director of the Piedmont Discovery Center. which now manages the Quarry Gardens.
2: Yeah, yeah, it's hot. I had to put the hat on.
3: Yeah.
2: It's like, I don't need to burn my bald spot.
3: Same here, man. Yeah.
1: He took me around the whole property, showing off the quarry pits and the ancient ecosystems he calls lost worlds.
3: First of all, we're in a really strange place because the bedrock is made of soapstone. Basically, what happened was that, you know, the soil here is too shallow and rocky naturally to plow.
0: Right.
3: And then the soapstone breaks down into a magnesium concentrated, like saturated clay. And that stunts plant growth. And it's really horrible for things like flax and wheat and corn and hemp, right? All those historic crops. Mm. And so in the modern world, this landscape doesn't perk. It's hard to develop and build a house here without an alternative system. So what you end up with are these large areas over soapstone that are avoided from the development or agricultural standpoint. So they're never plowed. So you've got that ancient, old-growth soil column. Wow. And all of the organisms that are in it.
2: Wow. Well, take me to one of the restoration areas where you're trying to bring it back.
3: I'm going to show you first one of these old-growth patches. It's right here, right in front of you, in the parking lot.
2: Oh, I can see the rocks. Is this soapstone?
3: This is a cousin of soapstone. So the soapstone doesn't... It comes in lots of varieties here. This is a serpentinite. All right, so you're standing here in the middle of what is probably a 3,000 to 10,000-year-old biology. The structure has changed significantly because the stems are temporary. You can cut a tree down like the one behind you there. That's a hybrid between post oak and white oak. And it will resprout. And the natural fire can rip through here and kill it, and it will resprout. So the organism is older than the stem. But here we've got this old soil column, and botanists know because there's weird plants here. There's there's not just one goldenrod species. There's seven. There's not just one thoroughwort. There's eight. So the cool thing is diversity is always really high. This is one of the most species-rich or diverse spots in North America.
2: Really?
3: It's right beneath your feet. And
2: wow.
3: You get 100 to 120 species per 100 square meters.
2: Wow.
3: Which is pretty remarkable.
2: That's wild. To me, it looks like tall grasses that I would never be able to identify.
3: Yeah. I mean, as a botanist, when you look down, you kind of get your mind blown. It does start with that. Hey, this kind of looks like, you know, a grassy area.
2: What kind of catches your eyes?
3: Right away, I see small white snake root. This one right here, which is a basophile that loves soapstone and serpentinite bedrock.
2: Mm. Does it flower?
3: It does. It looks really, you know, quiet right now, and it is, but it makes a bold white cluster.
2: Mm, cool.
3: And if you start looking around, there's not one, two, three, there are thousands. So when it does bloom here, that species, this whole woodland, this savanna remnant is white. What I really see here that is striking, that makes me pause right away, is that there are multiple species per genera. So each type of plant is diversified into lots of different varieties in one spot.
2: I see.
3: That takes a lot of time and sort of stable conditions that all of those plants need for a great amount of time. And all of these plants need mostly full sun. They're old grassland plants. And so when you see that mixed together, it's kind of a window into the past, but also an extraordinary window into the potential for restoration on degraded landscapes, because this is where the wisdom is.
2: That's cool. What do you have to do? What's the process of restoration? Is it just leave it alone, don't touch it? Or, yeah, what's the process?
3: Actually, counterintuitively, that's the worst thing you can do for a system that's adapted to agitation.
2: Interesting.
3: If you leave things alone in eastern North America, biodiversity goes down. To restore these systems is a significant pile of work that involves a relationship. And if you've ever been in a relationship of any kind,
2: a lot of work.
3: Maybe there's some therapy involved. There's tears.
2: Compromise,
3: right?
2: There's
3: compromise, that's right. Without losing core values. And if you have that, then you can see ecological renewal, even on the most degraded landscapes. But,
2: sorry, caterpillar.
3: Oh, yeah, fast moving one.
2: Hey, buddy. It's a very, very hairy caterpillar, too. Looks like a wild eyebrow.
3: It's a moth caterpillar.
2: Sorry, continue.
3: Yeah, and that was a Eastern Vince lizard about to eat it. And it changed its mind.
2: Yes, I don't.
3: Because of the prickles.
2: Never seen that in Virginia before. I'm from Florida, so we have lizards all over the place, but this looks like a Florida lizard.
3: Oh, yeah. I mean, that's one of the most common lizards in this area on natural landscapes. It's very gregarious. It will often be seeing you, even though you don't see it. They're everywhere.
2: Very cool. Now, this is soapstone, right?
3: Yeah, yeah. So you just walked on soapstone pavers like you do in Fry Spring. We put it on display here at the Overlook. Gives people a really hefty introduction to soapstone. These weigh about 16 tons each.
2: They're massive.
3: And yeah, yeah. They're sort of, you know, this 3 feet wide, five feet by 3 feet by 8 feet, you know, big rocks. And we place these here as a sit spot. But you can also explore these rocks and learn a lot if you're here as a geologist. Yeah. So here's the view.
2: You
3: can hear the wind. That's one of the sounds here are really special if you're walking here by yourself. We get sort of a consistent bird song, bee buzz, and then breezes like this. And then there's, you know, a stream valley back there. So there's the sounds of water back there. So these quarry pits were excavated to about 90 feet. And then the water table, super deep. So the water, you know, after they were abandoned, it filled back up. The pumps were removed and the water filled back up to the water table. So you're looking at the water table, the natural aquifer water table there. That's why it maintains itself. That's actually pristine, you know.
2: That's interesting. And do we know if there's any lagoon monster living in the water?
3: We've looked. Last month, we had a volunteer crew of underwater archaeologists drop by and do a preliminary transect survey. It's our first archaeological survey here. Was underwater archaeology. And they found very little in the way of objects or monsters. There's artifacts from the middle part of the 20th century because this was used as a dump after it was abandoned. So some parts of it close to us here where it's easy to back a truck up to, you'll see, you know, refrigerators and ovens and, you know, chairs and things like that in the very bottom.
2: But these are these loblollies?
3: No, these are, so loblollies not native to this particular location of Virginia. These are Virginia pine. There used to be about 50 of them here. We took them all out except these to mimic the effects of fire that fire would have over about 10 years, just to fast track that process. And you can see what happened.
2: Wow.
3: It's green.
2: Yeah. It's very green. It's very
3: and
2: grassy.
3: Really diverse. So this is one of those settings where we're like, okay, we see clues that it's kind of like that spot I just showed you, but there's too much shade. So let's remove that pressure and bam, it was all dormant and it all just rebounded. Because remember, there used to be a savanna on this ridge top.
2: Oh, wow.
3: And it needs sun. And so if you take the fire off and the human agitation, you get this dark thicket woodland and all of this stuff goes dormant. You just get the pine needles and oak leaves on the ground. You can look at the early French and Spanish explorers. Just look at their maps. You'll see words like savanna or grand savanna or deserta arenosa or the plains. So you can look at historic documents. You can look at place names. Grassland, Virginia is one of my favorites. But, you know, and when you get
2: very
3: those
2: obvious one.
3: Well, when you get in those older areas that are poorly developed, you you kind of get a concentration of the place names. They all kind of start pulling together. But again, they're circumstantial evidence.
2: Yeah, you mentioned all the clues we have, all the evidence we have of the grasslands, of the prairie land here in the central Virginia area. How does that impact the way we think about conserving or stewarding this land here in central Virginia?
3: Well, it gives us a completely different narrative. You know, in the mind's eye, we all hold these dark virgin forests stretching from the Atlantic to the Mississippi, that narrative, right? And that narrative is quickly undone by all of those lines of evidence. So we have a new story. And we also realize that 95% of that old savanna landscape has been destroyed. When the settlers moved in, these were open spaces. They were the easiest ones to cultivate.
2: Mm.
3: They didn't need to take down trees.
2: Oh, yeah.
3: They were destroyed first. And we did also cut down the massive forests that were in the region. So what this does is it gives us our really the most diverse systems in Virginia, the rarest ones. Oh, and guess what? They're the ones that the pollinators that we all love associate with. If you're going to support monarchs, what do you plant? Savanna species. Bumblebees, they all need that open space. The birds that have declined the most in North America, probably globally, are grassland-affiliated birds.
2: Hmm.
3: So it brings to the front both the time-sensitive nature of the problem, because no one can see these things. They're easy to destroy. They get destroyed every day.
2: Right.
3: They're tiny. They've been pressed to the margins, you know, back to the forgotten edges, squeezed almost to nothing. Some of these patches are the size of a living room.
2: Hmm.
3: So there's urgency. They're tiny, which means they're at risk. So for modern conservation, education is so critical. We've got to get the word out to the general public that Eastern North America has always hosted a menagerie of forests, wetlands, and grasslands. And the grasslands were tremendously diverse and very widespread. If we can do that, maybe people will care. But, you know, honestly, all you have to do is take people to see an old growth grassland remnant. You can step in with a group of people and you don't have to say anything. It talks. They're like, oh, okay, I see. There's purple as far as the eye can see. That kind of thing.
4: Devin Floyd is the executive director of the Piedmont Discovery Center. With Good Reason is produced by Virginia Humanities, which acknowledges the Monacan Nation, the original people of land and waters of our home in Charlottesville, Virginia. Our production team is Sarah McConnell, Allison Quance, and Lauren Francis. 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I'm Matt Darrow. 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

0: From NPR News in Washington, D.C., this is Weekend Edition. I'm Aisha Roscoe. Good morning. The U.S. launched more strikes on Iran yesterday following an Iranian attack in Jordan that killed two U.S. service members. We'll have the latest. Also, President Trump is not relying on the traditional pardon application process. Experts say it's personal ties that are now paramount.
1: If you know anybody remotely close to the White House, let them know that you're looking for a pardon, and two, try to get in front of the president.
0: Plus, Pulitzer Prize-winning author Colson Whitehead is back with a new novel that wraps up his New York crime trilogy. It's Sunday, July 19th. News is next.
2: Live from NPR News in Washington, I'm Windsor Johnston. The U.S. military has launched another round of strikes on Iranian military targets after promising a swift response to an attack in Jordan that killed two U.S. service members. NPR's Quill Lawrence reports 16 American troops have been killed since the war began in February.
3: The U.S. has been bombarding infrastructure and military targets in Iran for a full week, and Iran's state media says scores have been killed, both military and civilian. Iran has also claimed to have hit tankers in the Gulf and several U.S. bases in the region with drones and rockets. That included Mafraq Salti Air Base, a joint U.S.-Jordanian facility. CENTCOM has denied most of these claims, but has now confirmed that U.S. troops on a base in Jordan died after an Iranian ballistic missile and drone attack. Several service members were medevaced to Jordanian hospitals. Others returned to duty with minor injuries. President Trump has said that negotiations to end the war continue, but also that the ceasefire declared in April is over. Quill Lawrence, NPR News.
2: Smoke from Canadian wildfires is still hanging over a large part of the northern and eastern United States. Air quality alerts stretch from the Great Lakes through New England and the Mid-Atlantic, including a statewide alert in Michigan. Phil Manuel with the National Weather Service in Minnesota says weather conditions are driving both the fires and the response.
4: The weather dictates everything that happens. It dictated the start of these fires. It dictates how we suppress these fires and how the team reacts and manages what's on the ground out there.
2: Forecasters say shifting winds and more favorable weather should gradually bring some relief. Artificial intelligence has become one of, if not the, fastest-growing costs for U.S. businesses ever. NPR's John Ruwich reports to survive, some tech companies are switching from American models to cheaper Chinese AI.
5: Flo Crivello runs a San Francisco-based company called Lindy that creates AI assistants. The company had been using Anthropic's frontier leading-edge AI models to develop its products, but that became his company's number one expense, Crivello says, more even than payroll. So last month, he announced that Lindy had migrated entirely to the Chinese AI DeepSeek.
6: It's really simple. It was just 10x cheaper. Like, actually, about 10x cheaper.
5: Chinese AI models have been growing in popularity, and Crivello says no one beats China when it comes to open source models, which anyone can download and adapt. And later this week, China hosts the World Artificial Intelligence Conference, where Chinese leader Xi Jinping will deliver a keynote address. John Ruwich, NPR News.
2: Walmart says it's removing some bagged iceberg lettuce salad products from select stores as a precaution. It comes amid an investigation into an outbreak of Cyclospora. This is NPR News in Washington. Social media influencers Andrew and Tristan Tate have been arrested in Miami by the U.S. Marshals Service. British authorities are seeking their extradition on charges including rape and human trafficking. The brothers, who hold both American and British citizenship, are expected to appear in Miami's federal court. They deny the allegations. The final match of the World Cup is set to get underway today. Spain and Argentina are the world's two top-ranked teams, and now they'll face off for the most coveted trophy in the sport. NPR's Becky Sullivan reports.
7: It's the last of 104 games and the final day of the World Cup fever that has swept North America this summer. There were worries about wildfire smoke, worries about ticket prices, which are hovering near $10,000 to get into the stadium. But the day has come. Spain and Argentina are both juggernauts. Spain, the clinical defensive geniuses who have conceded just one goal this whole World Cup. Argentina, the cardiac kids who keep pulling off late game magic. Both teams have a superstar. For Spain, the 19-year-old Lamine Yamal, and for Argentina, the 39-year-old Lionel Messi, who, despite his age, has 8 goals and 4 assists at this World Cup. A title would be Spain's second in their history. For Argentina, it would be their 4th and 2nd straight. Becky Sullivan, NPR News, New York.
2: Andy Burnham is set to become Britain's next prime minister on Monday after winning the Labour Party leadership. He's promised to focus on lowering the cost of living, boosting economic growth, and shifting more power away from London. Burnham will succeed Keir Starmer. I'm Windsor Johnston, and you're listening to NPR News from Washington.
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9: It started with 48 countries, and now we're down to 2. Will Argentina win to be back-to-back world champs, or will Spain, the reigning European champion, take their place? The winner of the FIFA World Cup and the latest on the U.S. war with Iran. We discuss next steps in the war that's lasted nearly 5 months. That's on the next morning edition from NPR News.
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11: This is Weekend Edition from NPR News. I'm Aisha Roscoe. Thanks for joining us today. The fighting in the Middle East escalated this weekend. U.S. Central Command said 2 U.S. service members are dead and 1 is missing. The status of the talks to end the war are unknown, as President Trump declared the ceasefire over earlier this month. NPR's Hadil Alshawchi has been covering this from Istanbul, and she joins us now. Good morning, Hadil.
12: Good morning.
11: So what more can you tell us about those 2 U.S. service members?
12: Well, we know that U.S. Central Command said that they were killed in action in Jordan in an Iranian ballistic missile and drone attack on Friday. It said that 1 service member is missing, 4 others were wounded. Iran said earlier in the day that it had hit and destroyed U.S. aircraft at an airbase that the U.S. uses in northern Jordan. So this brings the total number of U.S. service members killed in this war to 16. More than 400 have been injured. Defense Secretary Pete Hegseth said that the deaths of the U.S. soldiers, quote, only stiffens our resolve. And Iranian officials said over 3,000 people have been killed in this war, 50 of whom died in these strikes that started more than a week ago.
11: It does feel like the fighting is getting worse since this round of strikes began.
12: I know. So it has escalated quickly. I'd say this is probably some of the worst fighting we've seen since the beginning of the war in February. And both countries have broadened the limits of their fighting. Late Saturday night, Eastern Time, U.S. CENTCOM said it completed an 8th round of strikes against Iran. Iranian state media said that the U.S. struck 6 bridges in a southern Iranian province along the Strait of Hormuz, electrical installations also, and a water desalination plant, leaving 20 villages in the south with water shortages. The U.S. didn't comment on that. And Iran intensified its own attacks on U.S. bases in the Gulf, including Kuwait and Bahrain, and of course in Jordan. Just this morning, Kuwait said it was intercepting missiles launched from Iran. Deliberate attacks on civilian infrastructure could be considered war crimes under international law. And of course, this is the two countries vying for control over the critical waterway, the Strait of Hormuz. Shipping tracking data has shown that no vessels at all have used it in the last 3 days. Normally, the strait is a choke point for about 20% of the world's oil supply.
11: Well, where are the ceasefire talks, you know, right now?
12: I think it's safe to say they've stalled, even though President Trump declared the ceasefire over, he didn't rule out further talks. And we also know that Iranian diplomats have been in touch with mediators in the past few days. But the rhetoric is defiant. We heard from Iran's supreme leader yesterday in an address where he told Iranians to stay steadfast during the war. Ayatollah Mujtaba Khamenei never appears on camera and has always had a news anchor read his statements.
13: که امضای رئیس جمهور آمریکا چقدر بی ارزش و نامعتبر است و زورگویی.
14: The signature of the US president is worthless and invalid, he said, referring to the memorandum of understanding between the two countries. The MOU was brokered by Pakistan and was a 14-point agreement. It was supposed to ease sanctions on Iran, allowing it to sell oil on the international market in exchange for protocols on managing Iran's nuclear program. Also, Iran's deputy foreign minister said yesterday that Iran has suspended all commitments to that memorandum of understanding.
11: That's NPR's Hadil Alshawchi in Istanbul. Thank you so much.
14: You're welcome.
11: In 2020, President Trump lost the popular vote by more than 7 million. He has continued to claim that this election was rigged despite a lack of evidence. And now, amid increasing voter discontent with him and his party heading into the midterms, Trump is sounding an alarm about the security of the nation's elections.
15: Tonight, I'm

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1: And China both wanted Trump to lose, but Russia also tried to influence the elections in an effort to defeat Joe Biden and to undermine public confidence in elections. But again, the documents say that no votes were changed. Trump also made a claim that China had obtained voter information, but public versions of voter files are widely available online.
2: What about non-citizens voting? On Friday, Secretary of Homeland Security Mark Wayne Mullen repeated Trump's claims that about a quarter million people were registered illegally to vote in federal elections in four states. But non-citizens voting is pretty rare, right?
1: It's very rare. Reviews over the years have turned up only a handful of cases. But the Trump administration wants all states to participate in a federal database to verify citizenship. And Mullen really pressed this on Friday. He promised to make security enhancements mandatory, to withhold money to get state officials to comply. And he also added this warning.
3: If the election officials, once we gave them the information they need to secure their elections, and they chose not to, then those individuals can also be held accountable by fines, by penalties, and even, depending on how far it goes, prison time.
1: And it's not just Mullen, the director of Homeland Security. It's also Trump's pick for director of National Intelligence, Jay Clayton, who refused under repeated questioning at his confirmation hearing last week to say who won the 2020 elections.
2: But overseeing elections, like, that is not a federal, that's not the federal government's job, right?
1: No. The Constitution says the federal government cannot control the administration of elections. That's a job for state governments. But President Trump has said he thinks the federal government should, quote, take over elections. He has been succeeding in diminishing voter confidence in elections for a very long time. He's been claiming rigged elections or voter fraud ever since he started running for higher office. Even back in the Iowa caucuses in 2016, when he came in second, he claimed the winner, Senator Ted Cruz, had committed fraud. He said Ted Cruz didn't win Iowa. He illegally stole it. He's never said anything, however, about the 2024 elections being rigged, because he won those elections. But Democrats are worried that Trump is laying the groundwork or establishing a pretext to either take over elections, make it harder to vote, contest the results of a race that doesn't go the way he wants. And even Republicans are worried that Trump's false claims could depress Republican turnout. In other words, why come out and vote if the elections are rigged?
2: Mara, one of the things Trump has been pushing for a while is the passage of the SAVE Act. Have his claims about election security, like, move the needle on this at all?
1: No, we haven't seen any evidence of that. This is an election overhaul bill, the SAVE Act, that would, among other things, require voters to show photo ID and proof of citizenship to register. That part of the bill actually is very popular, but it would also curtail mail-in voting, which does not have the support of a majority of Americans, because mail-in voting is popular in including in many red states. And Republican leaders in the Senate have told Trump they don't have the votes to pass this. They're not willing to get rid of the filibuster. But Trump is still pressuring them. He said, posted last month, that unless Republicans pass the SAVE Act, they will, quote, never win another election. And 2 weeks ago at Mount Rushmore, he went even further.
4: But if we terminate the filibuster, as we should do, and immediately vote for the Save America Act, then we will not lose an election for 100 years.
2: You mentioned voters' doubts have increased about election security, even without evidence to support the claims made by the president and his party. But where do you think voters are on this issue?
1: It's just not a top voting issue for voters in the midterms. Polls show that other issues are much more important to voters. They care about the price of gas and food and housing. And there are Republicans who say they wish Trump, since his approval rating is under 40%, could do some things to make himself and his party more popular by talking about issues voters care about more than election administration.
2: That's senior national political correspondent Mara Liasson. Thank you, Mara.
1: You're welcome.
2: The FIFA World Cup comes to a close this afternoon. Argentina and Spain will face off in New Jersey with the championship on the line. If you tune into the game and Spain scores, you'll likely hear

0: by Spanish superstar Rosalia. Her song was one of two chosen by Spain's national team to play in the stadium every time they score a goal. In this tournament, national teams chose the music for certain moments, like when they warm up, when they score, and of course, for victories.
1: Esta es la cumbia de los trapos.
0: Argentina also went with homegrown artists, mostly cumbias from Buenos Aires. That's La Cumbia de los Trapos by Yerba Brava, one of Argentina's victory songs. With Lionel Messi on your team, you get to celebrate a lot. Now, the U.S. was eliminated in the round of 16. But if you're wondering about their goal music, here's a Southern rock classic with a new twist. Lynyrd Skynyrd's Free Bird, remixed by DJ Moonlight. 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
9: I'm Windsor Johnston with these headlines. Fighting between the U.S. and Iran is escalating after another night of American airstrikes. The latest attacks hit tunnels, a bridge, and other targets leading toward the Strait of Hormuz. The strikes come 2 days after the deaths of two American service members. Smoke from hundreds of Canadian wildfires continues to spread across the northern and eastern United States. Air quality alerts remain posted in parts of the Midwest, New England, and the Mid-Atlantic. Communities across southern and central Texas are cleaning up from widespread flooding. More than 2 feet of rain fell in some areas, damaging roads, bridges, and homes. I'm Windsor Johnston, NPR News in Washington.

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1: This is Week in Edition from NPR News. I'm Aisha Roscoe. Tomorrow will be a big day in British politics. Prime Minister Keir Starmer is stepping down, and his successor, Andy Burnham, will take office. Burnham is the former mayor of Manchester, England, and will be the UK's seventh prime minister in just 10 years. NPR's Lauren Freyer is covering this transition of power and joins us now from London. Hi, Lauren.
2: Hi, Aisha.
1: Lauren, why is Starmer leaving?
2: He's basically lost support from rank-and-file lawmakers. In a parliamentary system, the ruling party can swap out its leader if that happens. There have been some scandals. Starmer appointed a friend of the late sex offender Jeffrey Epstein as the British ambassador to Washington, you'll recall, and then had to fire him hastily. But mostly, Starmer just kind of failed to convince voters he was delivering change on things like cost of living. His ruling center-left Labour Party then got hammered in local municipal elections in May. Far-right anti-immigrant party made gains. And Labour ultimately decided Starmer was a liability, even though the next election isn't for another 3 years. Here's what Starmer said at his last PMQs, the Prime Minister's questions, in Parliament this week.
3: Every Prime Minister knows when they take up the torch that the day will come when they have to pass it on. That day has come for me. This is the end of my political journey.
1: The end of Starmer's journey and a new chapter for Andy Burnham. Tell us about him.
2: Yeah, he's no newcomer to Parliament, actually. He was previously an MP for 16 years. He ran for Labour leader twice before and lost. Incidentally, once even nominated by none other than his buddy Keir Starmer. But he really made his name as Manchester mayor. He brought economic growth to that post-industrial city. He's from the sort of grittier north of England, a bit of a working class hero. He's known for his advocacy on behalf of bar and restaurant workers during COVID. And his style is sort of all T-shirts rather than suits. He moonlights as a DJ on the indie music scene. His social media videos have been compared to Zohran Mamdani, the New York City mayor's. Burnham was re-elected to Parliament last month, became ruling party leader just on Friday. And in his first speech as leader, he said the UK has turned its back on the working class.
4: People and places who have been waiting too long for politics to let them hope again. And that's what we're going to do, everybody. We're going to give them hope back.
2: So that speech was big on hope, but kind of short on actual policy proposals. He did say he wants to reverse the privatization of public transit in some industries and devolve power away from the capital, London, and to municipal and regional authorities. But overall, this is sort of more of a change of personality at the top of British government than policy. Burnham's politics are pretty similar to Starmer's, and he's likely to face a lot of the same challenges. You know, rising costs of living, slow growth, and a volatile ally across the Atlantic where you are.
1: So how does the handoff work? Like what will actually happen tomorrow?
2: King Charles, the monarch, plays a really big role. The outgoing Prime Minister Starmer will go to Buckingham Palace on Monday morning, officially tender his resignation to the king. Burnham then goes to the palace right after him. The king will ask Burnham to form the next government. Starmer and Burnham are both likely to speak in front of Downing Street, but separately. So this is not like at the White House where the outgoing president welcomes the new one. Starmer's moving vans are actually already outside 10 Downing Street. We've seen those in recent days. And then we'll be watching Burnham start in office, you know, who he names to his cabinet, what laws he puts forward. So it's going to be a summer of politics here.
1: That's NPR's Lauren Freyer in London. Thank you so much.
2: Thank you.
1: Venice, Italy has been a city long filled with tourists, and global investment has made the City of Canals feel less like home for many locals. But last summer, a citizens group won a rare exception involving one of the islands in the Venice Lagoon, an agreement that allows part of it to be turned into a green space, at least for a few years. Megan Williams has the story.
5: It's early Sunday morning on Poveglia. Volunteers in jeans and t-shirts are clipping back thorny brambles and driving shovels into the ground to plant oak and nettle trees. For now, this abandoned island on the Venice Lagoon is more wilderness than park, with ruined buildings, tall grass, and muddy paths. School teacher Filippo Facco says that's exactly why it matters.
6: Planting trees is something important, and in Venice in particular is very important because most of the surfaces are disappearing, the natural landscape. Humans are building more and more, so it is important to give the nature back his space.
5: Venice is a city of stone and water, where public green space is rare. Homes, palazzos, former public buildings, and even islands have been snapped up by investors, hotel chains, and private owners. Poveglia was almost one of them.
7: Abbiamo letto sul giornale quella mattina, un giornale locale, un trafiletto.
5: Community organizer Patrizia Veclani says that in 2014, she and friends were at a cafe on nearby Giudecca Island, reading the local paper when they spotted a tiny notice. The island with the bell tower in the distance, the one they sometimes rode to, was being put up for auction by the Italian state. Veclani and friends decided to create Poveglia per tutti, Poveglia for everyone. Within months, locals donated hundreds of thousands of dollars, still not enough to buy the entire island. But after years of public lobbying, today, the north part of the island is in their hands, with the rest still owned by the state. Electrical engineer Fabio Boscolo grew up on Giudecca, one of the more than 100 small islands that dot the Venice Lagoon. In past centuries, some were used to isolate people infected with the plague, including Poveglia, sparking lurid ghost stories about the island. But for Boscolo, as a kid, it was a magical place to discover, like one of the other islands he now points to across the water.
8: It was an hospital, now is a luxury hotel. Theoretically, you can get in the island, but actually it's quite difficult because you can arrive with the boat, but you cannot park the boat, for example.
5: Boscolo says Poveglia still feels open, rough, and alive. Not a polished attraction in a city overrun with tourists, where many locals have been priced out.
8: Because I really like to stay in the lagoon. I like rowing and staying in the lagoon, doing everything was connected with this environment. And Poveglia is another way to enjoy the place where I belong.
5: Under the trees, volunteers gather around Luca Manprin, a European tree technician, helping assess which trees are healthy, which need care, and where paths can safely go.
9: We are making a map. This job is a cartographical job. We need to describe the risk assessment in this island for the trees.
5: Manprin says the challenge is respecting Poveglia's wild conditions, but keeping it safe enough for school groups, walks, and community events. The project to transform Poveglia will last until 2031. After that, the future is uncertain, with the pressure of private money never far away. For now, though, Poveglia belongs to the people here, who spend Sunday mornings cutting brambles, planting trees, and enjoying being in this rare, natural Venetian space. In a city shaped by water and increasingly by global capital, this small island is still something unusual, a piece of Venice held in common. For NPR News, I'm Megan Williams in Venice.
1: $600,000. That's the amount rapper Boosie Badass reportedly paid a Washington lobbying firm to secure a presidential pardon. The rapper, whose real name is Torrance Hatch, was looking to overturn a federal conviction over the unlawful possession of a firearm. But the pardon hasn't happened. Now Hatch is reportedly looking to recover half of what he paid through arbitration. The rapper's case represents a growing industry in Washington, D.C., wealthy clients paying to try and secure clemency from President Trump. Jasmine Wright covers the White House for Notice. She's been reporting on this trend of paying for pardons. Good morning.
10: Good morning.
1: Can you first explain how has the pardon process traditionally worked in the U.S.?
10: Yeah, it's a great question. So traditionally, the pardon process works under the Department of Justice umbrella in an office called the Pardon Office, in which a group of people go over thousands of federal pardon applications that the government gets to see who would apply. And they follow, or they used to follow rather, strict guidelines. Typically, it was that people had served some portion of their sentence, that they showed contrition, they apologized, they said that they were guilty, and that if restitution was to be paid by their individual cases, that had already been done. And so that was the kind of amount of things that people needed to prove to then be considered for a pardon. It was a huge litmus test for folks who had been convicted already to get a pardon following these very strict guidelines under the Department of Justice, and that just doesn't exist anymore.
1: So what does exist under the Trump administration? How does it work now?
10: There was a impetus by folks around the president and the president himself to do more of these pardons, taking that power away from the Department of Justice. Now, there still is a pardon attorney. His name is Ed Martin, but taking that power really away from the Department of Justice and putting it inside the White House. And so now what happens is that a group of White House aides, including the White House counsel, so lawyers, go over various pardons and then present them to the president. But the way that they get those pardons is very different than the way that the Department of Justice used to get them.
1: Is it just through who you know? Is a lot of it about who you know?
10: Largely, it's through who you know. But I've talked to a lot of different pardon attorneys, pardon lobbyists, folks who are involved in this business, and they say that their number one advice to their clients is, one, call who you know. If you know anybody remotely close to the White House, let them know that you're looking for a pardon. And two, try to get in front of the president. I've talked to people who say that they have advised their clients to go to Mar-a-Lago, the president's resort residence in Palm Beach, Florida. Any way that you can get your application, why you deserve clemency, in front of the president, they say is an easier way to get closer to a pardon.
1: Well, let's talk about the money, though, because that's what happened in this case with Boosie. In your article, you describe a high-stakes pardon economy during Trump's second term. How much money are we actually talking about here in terms of the lobbyists and what they're charging clients to try and secure clemency? And also, this is legal?
10: This is legal. To be fair, people have always paid attorneys, lobbyists for pardons. You're not paying for the individual pardon. You're paying the person to go advocate on your behalf to get you a pardon, clemency, commutation. What's happening now is that because of the normal barriers in which existed to get a pardon, it is easier for people who have some sort of association. They don't have to have a legal degree. They don't even have to be an actual lobbyist to now go and advocate to the White House to get their clients pardons. And so it has created and normalized this new economy in which people are paying up to $5 million in some cases to individual lawyers or lobbyists to then go advocate on their behalf in hopes of getting a pardon. Now, not everybody that is doing this is getting a pardon, as we can see by this case.
1: How has the White House responded to critics of the new way that presidential pardons are processed?
10: They have said that, one, it is ultimately up to President Trump to decide who gets a pardon. And that is true. It is his power. Nobody can make that decision for him, theoretically. They have, on the whole, rejected this idea that the process that they have in place is one that creates this economy that could be seen as nefarious or creating malfeasance. In a way, you know, their position has been that we, you know, don't engage with this. We aren't getting any sort of funds. We are doing the process in which the president wants us to do. And all of that stuff happening on the outside is not a part of what we're doing on the inside.
1: That's Jasmine Wright, who covers the White House for Notice. Jasmine, thank you so much for being here.
10: Thank you so much for having me.

0: You're listening to Weekend Edition from NPR News. The new world screwworm seems like something from a horror movie. The flesh-eating maggot burrows into the wounds of warm-blooded animals. Creeped out yet? The U.S. Department of Agriculture has confirmed cases in more than 30 cows, sheep, and goats over the past month in Texas. The screwworm has made its way up through Mexico over the last year and a half. KJZZ's Nina Kravinsky reports on the cross-border efforts to get the parasite under control.
1: Outside the Ranching Cooperative store in Hermosillo, Sonora, saguaro cactuses stretch toward a bright blue sky. Inside, ranchers in white cowboy hats file in to order feed and buy supplies. The walls and shelves are lined with tools, saddles, and medicine.
2: Sueros, vitaminas, antibióticos.
1: Victor Lozama is the veterinarian who runs this depot for the state's cattle ranchers union.
2: Todo lo que puede utilizar en un rancho, aquí encontrarlo.
1: One newer addition, a pamphlet at the checkout counter. On the front is a blown-up photo of a single New World screwworm bearing its signature mouth hooks, which look like little black fangs that it uses to screw into living animal tissue.
2: Sonora como estado.
1: This Mexican border state, Sonora, directly south of Arizona, hasn't had any cases. But as the parasite has crept up from the border with Guatemala to the U.S.-Mexico border over the past year and a half, the Mexican government has reached out to ranchers. It's provided many with kits they can use to collect samples of possible screwworm maggots and send them in for testing, and with medicine to treat open wounds. Julio Berdeguer is Mexico's former agriculture minister, who served in that position until this spring.
3: If you lose the trust, the collaboration of ranchers, you're dead.
1: If left untreated, the parasite can be deadly, and it now threatens the U.S.'s already low cattle supply. That could raise beef prices from already sky-high levels. The screwworm's arrival in the U.S. comes as the country's cattle herd reaches a 75-year low, even as demand for beef in the U.S. remains strong. Dudley Hoskins, an undersecretary at USDA, says the two countries' agriculture departments have been in close contact as they try to beat back the northward spread of the New World screwworm.
4: Mexico is a critical partner in all this with us.
1: The U.S. formally eradicated the parasite in the 1960s by releasing sterile male flies into the environment. Those sterile flies mate with normal screwworm flies to dwindle the population, and it remains what most experts consider the most effective tool against the parasite. But in the decades since, the sterile fly program ramped down until this summer, a USDA facility in Panama was the only one producing sterile flies.
5: We don't want very many more of these infestation zones, or it's really going to stress the supplies that we have.
1: Philip Kaufman is the head of the entomology department at Texas A&M University. The U.S. and Mexico are now rushing to produce more flies. USDA has started construction on a facility in South Texas, which is set to start producing sterile flies next year. Late last month, they together inaugurated a production plant in southern Mexico.
6: Soy el ingeniero Horacio Gámez López. Yo hago ganadería en la Sierra Alta de Sonora.
1: Back in Sonora, a nearly year-long border closure for Mexican livestock to protect the U.S. from screwworm has meant prices on cattle here have plummeted, ranchers like Gámez López say, since so many are no longer being exported to the United States.
6: Mucho, fuerte, drástico.
1: That's had a drastic impact on his business, he says. He's hopeful that the United States and Mexico will figure out how to eradicate the parasite again together so the industry here can get back to normal soon. For NPR News, I'm Nina Kravinsky in Hermosillo, Mexico.
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11: I'm Windsor Johnston with these headlines. The United States has carried out another round of strikes against Iran, targeting military infrastructure near the Strait of Hormuz. Tehran has responded with more missile and drone attacks across the region. Produce supplier Taylor Farms has issued a recall for its iceberg lettuce because of potential cyclosporic contamination. The product was shipped to Taco Bell stores in five states and some Walmart locations. Social media influencers Andrew and Tristan Tate have been arrested in Miami by the U.S. Marshals Service. British authorities are seeking their extradition on charges, including rape and human trafficking. The Tates deny the allegations. I'm Windsor Johnston, NPR News in Washington.

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1: This is Weekend Edition from NPR News. I'm Aisha Roscoe, and it's time to play the puzzle. Joining us is Will Shortz. He's puzzle editor of the New York Times and puzzle master of Weekend Edition. How's it going, Will?
2: I am great. How are you, Aisha?
1: I am good. Will, please remind us of last week's challenge.
2: Yes, it came from Steve Baggish of Arlington, Massachusetts. I said, take the 10-letter name of a popular TV series in two words, for which most of its seasons have been filmed in a foreign country. I said, remove the first and last letters, and the remaining letters can be rearranged to spell the name of a country. What names are these? And the show is Love Island. Drop the L and the D and rearrange the insides, you get Slovenia.
1: Okay, there were more than 700 correct entries this week, and our winner is John Dudley of Winston-Salem, North Carolina. Congratulations, John.
3: Thank you, Aisha. And hello, Will.
2: Hey there.
1: So, how did you figure out this week's answer?
3: Well, I had a ringer in the house. Our daughter, Christine, heard the challenge, and she said Love Island as quickly as she heard it. And at that point, all I had to do was rearrange the letters. It was pretty straightforward.
1: Well, how long have you been playing the puzzle?
3: A long time. We listened during the postcard days, couldn't remember it. I don't think I ever submitted a postcard and didn't really start submitting on a regular basis maybe until retirement, which hasn't been a decade yet, but it's been a while.
1: Okay, well, that is great. So I know you said you're retired. What do you do when you're not playing the puzzle?
3: I like to sail on saltwater, which from Winston-Salem requires a little bit of driving, but in my mind, it's worth it.
1: Okay, awesome. I got to ask you, are you ready to play the puzzle?
3: Yes, ma'am.
1: All right, take it away, Will.
2: All right, John and Aisha, today's puzzle is a test of wit. Every answer is a familiar two-word phrase or name in which the first word starts W-I and the second word starts with T. For example, if I said a tricky puzzle, you would say wit twister.
3: Okay.
2: Here's number one, a large plant with a weeping variety.
3: Willow tree?
2: You got it. Swiss hero who shot an arrow off his son's head.
3: William Tell.
2: Good job. An event for visitors at a vineyard.
3: Wine tasting.
2: Uh-huh. The third molar.
3: Wisdom tooth.
2: That's right. A narrow passage with rushing air.
3: Wind tunnel.
2: Right. Thanksgiving bird that's not grown on a farm.
3: Wild turkey.
2: That's right. Part of a men's dress shoe.
3: Wing tip.
2: Good job. A thick, wide, triangular knot with a royal name.
3: Windsor tie.
2: You got it. Money sent from bank to bank.
3: Wire transfer?
2: That's right. An illegal effort to influence testimony in court.
3: Witness tampering?
2: Good job. 1690s events in Salem, Massachusetts.
3: Witch trial?
2: That's it. A late Shakespeare romance set in Sicily. It starts with the.
3: Late Shakespeare romance. Yeah,
2: and I think it starts one of the four seasons of the year.
3: Winter's Tale? No.
2: The Winter's Tale is it. Good job. Curtains or blinds, for example.
3: Window treatments.
2: That's it. And here's your last one. What a lotto player hopes to hold.
3: Winning ticket.
2: Good job. Perfect.
1: Wow. Yeah. Just bang, bang, bang. Just went through right through it. How do you feel?
3: Lucky is how I feel.
1: For playing our puzzle today, you'll get a Weekend Edition lapel pin, as well as puzzle books and games. 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And John, what member station do you listen to?
3: When we're in Winston-Salem, it's WFDD. When we're in Hampton Roads, Virginia, it's WHRO.
1: That's John Dudley of Winston-Salem, North Carolina. Thanks so much for playing the puzzle.
3: No, thank you all. I appreciate it.
1: All right, Will, what's next week's challenge?
2: Yes, it comes from my New York Times colleague, Sam Ozersky. Take the name of a popular 21st century film with animals in 8 letters. Remove the first and last letters, then change one of the remaining 6 letters to C to spell a plural word for certain animals. What words are these? So again, a popular 21st century film with animals in 8 letters. Drop the first and last letters, then change one of the remaining 6 letters to a C to spell a plural word for certain animals. What words are these?
1: When you have the answer, go to our website, npr.org/puzzle, to submit your response. Just fill out the form on the puzzle page. Remember, just one entry, please. Our deadline for entries this week is Thursday, July 23rd at 3 p.m. Eastern. Don't forget to include a phone number where we can reach you. If you're the winner, we'll give you a call. And if you pick up the phone, you'll get to play on the air with the puzzle editor of the New York Times and puzzle master of Weekend Edition, Will Schreiber. Shorts. Thank you, Will.
2: Thank you, Aisha.
1: Primetime addresses from the White House are rare. And on Thursday, President Trump used one to try to convince the American people that the nation's election system is vulnerable and broken. Trump's claims were exaggerated and mostly not new. But how did they land with voters? NPR senior political correspondent Tamara Keith checked in with some as part of her Swing Shift project.
4: Colleen in Pennsylvania intended to watch President Trump's speech live, but it didn't happen.
5: Because I got suckered into watching a Hallmark movie, Christmas in July, can't beat it.
4: But then she saw some stuff about the speech on social media, so she looked it up on YouTube. It started with about 5 minutes of the president boasting about his first 18 months in office.
5: And I was thinking, who's he even talking about? Because I don't see how any of that applies to most of us.
4: Like all the swing shift voters, Colleen is from a swing state and has a history of voting for candidates from both parties. NPR has agreed not to use their full names so they can speak freely about politics in these polarized times. Colleen was not persuaded by the president's focus on the 2020 election.
5: I don't know. I really honestly feel like he's nuts. I don't know. Why are we living in the past with this election stuff? Buddy, you're done. You're not running anymore.
4: Here are Michelle from Michigan and Evan from Wisconsin.
6: As soon as I hear that 2020 election, I just tune out and think, oh, here we go again.
7: I think at this point, whether there was election fraud or not, he needs to just move past it and admit it.
4: As Michelle sees it, Trump is just trying to stir up chaos about elections. And she has bigger, more pressing concerns. Wally in Georgia was skeptical, too.
8: You could tell after about 5 minutes in, the only purpose of the speech was to try to front run some doubt into the upcoming midterms that probably isn't going to end up going his way.
4: That said, he was critical of TV networks that chose not to air the speech. Jason in North Carolina thought there would be something groundbreaking, but was left wondering why this warranted a primetime address.
9: I don't feel like I learned anything I didn't already know by paying attention to the news or prior news.
4: John in Pennsylvania says he wishes the president had addressed the war in Iran, but he says he supports the Save America Act, the stalled bill Trump pushed for in his speech.
10: Which would be voter identification and proof of citizenship. I don't think that that's too hard.
4: Quintero from Nevada agrees.
11: We shouldn't have to wait for a disaster before we put stronger security measures.
4: Gerald in Georgia says Trump's speech hit a home run.
12: And so everything that President Trump put out is confirmation to what I was already believing.
4: Taken together, the differing reactions of these swing voters speak to a political reality in this moment. When it comes to Trump, switching people's views is hard. Tamara Keith, NPR News.
1: Ray Carney is a furniture salesman in Harlem with a long-running side hustle, acting as a fence.
13: A fence is someone who deals in stolen goods, takes them from the illegal world, and launders them for the straight world.
1: That's Colson Whitehead, who won Pulitzer Prizes for his books The Underground Railroad and The Nickel Boys. Whitehead's just finished his Harlem trilogy following Ray Carney's descent into crime across decades in a rapidly changing New York City. His latest and last in the trilogy is Cool Machine, set in the 1980s as yuppies take over. And Colson Whitehead joins us now from New York. Thank you for being here.
13: Hey, howdy.
1: Ray Carney, he often reflects on why he's drawn to a life of occasional crime. Why do you think he keeps returning to that dark side?
13: He's a divided soul. You know, he grew up poor and has these dreams of being solidly middle class, be a good family man, having a nice home, having a legit business. But there's a voice in the back of his head that's always saying, let's do some crimes. Mm. And so over the trilogy, he embraces, he runs away from that voice. And in the third book, the final book, he's, you know, trying to integrate these two different halves of himself.
1: And these criminals have codes. They have ways of doing things. And do you think there's like some sort of religion for criminals? Like it, or is there really no honor among thieves?
13: I don't know about honor, but there's a code. You know, the second book is called Crook Manifesto.
1: Yeah.
13: And, you know, one character muses that you have a certain kind of rules, things you will do, what you won't do, mm-hmm. a line. And part of the book is exploring, you know, how bad is it being a fence when so many people are committing other bigger crimes.
1: Mm-hmm. This novel spans the 1980s, and a big theme is gentrification, both of New York City in general and of these black neighborhoods in Harlem. The characters in your book call it churn. What interested you about this period of change in New York?
13: Churn is an ever-present force in the city. Populations are moving in, entering the middle class, you know, flunking out. And if you think about the history of Harlem, there are townhouses that are still standing going back to the 1870s and 1880s. And they were the first homes for German, Irish, Jewish immigrants. They left. Black migrants came from the South and the Caribbean. And there was this constant movement of people in and out of the city, transforming it for themselves, being transformed. And I think one of the cool things about that phenomenon, and it is gentrification, is that the great-great-grandkids of those original immigrants, the Germans who came here in the 19th century, their great-grandkids are moving to Harlem now in the same, they're living in the same buildings. And that replenishment, I think, is really fascinating and lovely about the city.
1: But some of the characters in the book obviously are unmoored by it. Pepper, in particular, is Ray's relative. He's like muscle. And he is really taken aback when his bar, that's supposed to be the bar for, you know, kind of the criminals, the underworld, becomes, you know, gentrified with kind of white patrons, yuppies, I think he calls them.
13: Yeah, it's the early 80s, so it's the rise of the yuppie.
1: Yeah.
13: And they're seeing these new people come to their spots and wondering, why is that guy reading a New York Times? That's where the pimp sits.
1: Yeah.
13: So Pepper, you know, he's a friendly sociopath.
1: Mm.
13: He's older than Ray, doesn't really get people in bell bottoms in the 70s or blaxploitation movies. And he definitely doesn't get Basquiat-type painters and post-punk and the downtown scene he's embroiled in. So he's always fun to set loose on a scene, whether it's a violent moment of crime or just the yuppies are taking your favorite spot at the bar.
1: Well, do you see Pepper as tragic, running out of time, but also getting out of time, and that time is kind of maybe leaving him behind?
13: Yeah, you know, I'm following these characters over 30 years, and they're getting older, and I have to dramatize that. So he's 65. He doesn't, you know, take a beating as well as he used to. He's always swilling his Pepto-Bismol to make sure he can get through the day. And, you know, there's no pension plan for a safe cracker. He doesn't have, like, an IRA or 401k. What's next for him?
1: Yeah. And this time in New York in the 80s, you remember this time. Like, were there things that you really wanted to include from your experience of that time?
13: I was a young teenager. It was a great time to be in New York City and soak up the culture. I had a really cool older sister who introduced me to Run DMC and also Liquid, ESG, these downtown bands. And so I get to salute that period. And it was great to just be able to bring in some of my New York into Ray's New York.
1: You've written this trilogy. It's rollicking and fun, even as it deals with, obviously, you know, real world issues, racism, police violence. What can this genre still tell us about our world?
13: Definitely, if you're someone who likes to make jokes like me, you know, you're going to have an ironic relationship to the genre. So having fun with the supporting cast, some of the tropes and rhetoric, is there's a lot of opportunities for humor. The Underground Railroad and the Nickel Boys were very sober books, but part of my project is pointing out the absurdity of life. And I get to do that in this trilogy. I get to have fun. I get to tell jokes and have a hero who's not as determined by his social circumstances as, say, the characters in Underground or Nickel Boys.
1: That's Colson Whitehead. His latest book is Cool Machine. Thank you so much for being with us.
13: That was a lot of fun. Thanks.

0: This is Week in Edition from NPR News. I'm Aisha Roscoe.
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0: From NPR News in Washington, D.C., this is Weekend Edition. I'm Aisha Roscoe. Good morning. President Trump is making unsubstantiated claims about the security of the nation's election systems. A Georgia state official shares his perspective. And today is the day. It's a battle of soccer titans, Argentina versus Spain in the World Cup final. Plus, space scientists are hoping a robot will catch a satellite that's being pushed to Earth sooner than expected because of solar activity.
1: Every time the sun does that, it causes the Earth's atmosphere to puff up, and that leads Swift to fall at a faster rate.
0: It's Sunday, July 19th. News is next.
2: Live from NPR News in Washington, I'm Windsor Johnston. The conflict in the Middle East intensified over the weekend, with the U.S. military reporting two American service members killed and another missing. NPR's Hadil Alshalchi reports from Istanbul.
3: U.S. Central Command said that they were killed in action in Jordan in an Iranian ballistic missile and drone attack on Friday. It said that one service member is missing, four others were wounded. Iran said earlier in the day that it had hit and destroyed U.S. aircraft at an airbase that the U.S. uses in northern Jordan. So this brings the total number of U.S. service members killed in this war to 16. More than 400 have been injured.
2: NPR's Hadil Alshalchi. It remains unclear whether efforts to end the war are still moving forward. No new talks have been scheduled. One of the goals of President Trump's speech on election security last week was to create support for the Save America Act. NPR's Mara Liasson reports it's a bill that would change the way U.S. elections are run.
4: The SAVE Act would, among other things, require a passport or birth certificate to register to vote, and it would curtail mail-in voting. President Trump says it will help Republicans.
5: If we terminate the filibuster, as we should do, and immediately vote for the SAVE America Act, then we will not lose an election for 100 years.
4: Polls show a majority of Americans approve of requiring photo ID to vote, but they don't want to get rid of mail-in voting, which is popular in many red states. Republican leaders in the Senate have told the president they don't have the votes to pass the bill and are not willing to end the filibuster. And some Republicans say they'd rather the president tell voters how he will solve problems more important to them this year, such as high prices for gas, food, and housing. Mara Liasson, NPR News.
2: Retail giant Walmart says it's pulling some of its bagged shredded lettuce amid an outbreak of cyclospora that has sickened thousands of people. NPR's John Stolness reports.
6: Walmart says it is pulling some market-side brand bagged iceberg salad and shredded iceberg salads from shelves as a precaution, and that there have been no confirmed illnesses. The CDC says it's part of Taylor Farms' Friday recall of lettuce sourced from central Mexico. Federal regulators have advised consumers to avoid eating shredded iceberg lettuce at Taco Bell locations in several states. More than 1,600 people became sick after eating there. At least 94 people have been hospitalized. The FDA says it is working with Taylor Farms to identify other locations where contaminated lettuce has been distributed. On Friday, Taylor Farms announced it was voluntarily pulling all iceberg lettuce sourced from central Mexico. John Stolness, NPR News.
2: Spain and Argentina are preparing to face off in the World Cup final today. Kickoff is set for 3 p.m. Eastern Time. This is NPR News. The cleanup is underway across flood-ravaged parts of Texas, but high water is still cutting off roads and communities. More than 2 feet of rain fell in some areas during a week of relentless downpours. Flooding damaged homes, collapsed part of a bridge in Uvalde County, and forced the closure of major highways. Federal marshals in Miami on Saturday arrested Andrew and Tristan Tate, two popular social media influencers. Vicki Barker reports that came at the request of British prosecutors.
7: Britain's Crown Prosecution Service said it had received evidence leading to dozens of new charges against the brothers, who have dual U.S.-UK citizenship. Andrew Tate is facing 7 further charges of rape, as well as accusations involving sex trafficking, indecent images of children, and extreme pornography. Tristan Tate is facing new rape, sexual assault, and sex trafficking accusations. The 38 new charges come on top of 21 existing counts, with the total number of alleged victims in the UK, now standing at 7. British prosecutors are seeking the brothers' extradition to the UK. They have consistently denied all the charges against them. For NPR News, I'm Vicky Barker in London.
2: Samsung Electronics America is cutting more than 700 jobs at its New Jersey operations as it prepares to move its U.S. headquarters to Texas. The company says the changes are part of a broader effort to better align its U.S. operations with business priorities. I'm Windsor Johnston, NPR News, in Washington.
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11: This is Weekend Edition from NPR News. I'm Aisha Roscoe. President Donald Trump continued to try to sow doubt in U.S. election infrastructure in a speech on Thursday night. He also released documents that he says show the system is at risk.
5: This evidence shows that the election system we have dangerously exposes and really exposes, like, levels never thought possible to hacking, exploitation, and foreign interference.
11: But he didn't provide any new evidence of fraudulent votes cast in any election. Elections are administered by the states, and the Trump administration has been leaning on state officials to make changes. Joining us now is Gabriel Sterling. He's the chief operating officer of the Georgia Secretary of State's office, the office that oversees Georgia's elections. Welcome to the program.
12: Happy Asia.
11: So President Trump claims there are hundreds of thousands of non-citizens illegally registered to vote. Is that an issue in Georgia?
12: Not particularly, and we have to really put it in context. The four states that was mentioned specifically by DH Secretary Mullen the next day, he got to about 170,000 that they could actually identify, and the 200-plus thousand, those were estimates. So if you go through state by state, one of them is Pennsylvania, it accounts for 0.09%. But what is more important is what wasn't said. Nobody made the claim that these people actually voted. They might have accidentally gotten onto the rolls, but there's no widespread claims of them voting.
11: And so that is not an issue that you see in your state.
12: We literally have done, we were the first state to do any audits of this. We've gotten better tools and more tools. We've been able to use the SAVE database from the federal government. And we've found hundreds on the rolls and then handfuls who have cast a vote. And we look back as far as 1996. That was the first time we found a non-citizen who cast a vote. Okay. And we found one that did it in the 2026 election so far. It is exceedingly small. But it's important to make sure we try to keep these people off the rolls so it doesn't undermine confidence. But telling people this in a way that's intended to undermine confidence is a real situation. These are things elections officials and administrators deal with every single day.
11: Well, so the day after the president's speech, Homeland Security Secretary Mark Wayne Mullen called on states to share voter rolls with a federal database.
13: We have red states participating with us. We have some red states that aren't. Every state that's not participating with us should be asked the hard question, why not? What are you afraid of?
11: But Secretary Mullen also threatened fines and penalties and prison time for officials who don't cooperate. So what's your response to that?
12: Well, they got one big problem right now. As a federal judge has said, you can't use that database right now for this purpose. There needs to be laws that are changed in order for that to happen, or another court case. You can't just, and the secondary part of this is we are now in Georgia, I think a little over 80 days away from voting beginning, and Election Day itself is about 100 days away. You can't make widespread changes across 50 states and the District of Columbia in that period of time. People are building ballots. They're getting poll workers. This kind of stress causes a problem for election administrators who should be doing the blocking and tackling of getting elections done. And when they're interfered with this way and stressed out this way, that's when they can make the errors of the basis for fraud claims later.
11: Well, I mean, when it comes to the influence of the federal government, I guess I want to ask you, like, is the administration potentially infringing on state authority?
12: They're trying to a degree. I mean, they can ask these things all day long. I mean, that's what federalism is about. But the reality is, there used to be more federal tools available to the states. I've talked to people in the elections community and the intelligence community. When they closed down CISA, which was one of the coordinating entities under Department of Homeland Security that worked on security for elections, essentially, there have been no classified briefings given to states at all during the entire second administration. It used to be they would get, you know, a dozen or so a year saying, this is the threat environment. This is what foreign actors are doing. This is what to look for. And they've given no support to the states that, like they used to.
11: Georgia was at the center of President Trump's efforts to overturn the 2020 election. He claimed voter fraud. And earlier this year, the FBI raided a Fulton County election.

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1: After 6 weeks and more than 100 matches, the World Cup comes to an end today. Defending champion Argentina will face off against powerhouse Spain this afternoon in the final. Since the tournament began, NPR's Jasmine Garst has been traveling the country, going to games, talking to fans, really living the life. And she joins us now. Jasmine, welcome.
2: Thanks for having me.
1: So, Jasmine, let's talk about this final. Do you have a prediction?
2: Well, you know what I think is really exciting? I've been following both these teams closely, and I cannot predict what's going to happen today. Both teams have been playing so well. But let me give you some thoughts. Argentina are the defending champions. They're led by international superstar Lionel Messi. He's considered one of the best players in the world. The weak spot is they tend to kind of go on cruise mode during the first half of the game, and then they wake up during the second half. Here is Argentina coach Lionel Scaloni speaking on Friday at a press conference.
3: Nosotros habíamos analizado todo el camino que podía ser a llegar hasta esta instancia y había un montón de rivales que analizábamos.
2: And what he's saying is the team analyzed the entire road to get this far, all of their rivals, and at the same time, it's important not to overanalyze and psych themselves out.
1: Okay, so, well, that's a political answer for you on who's going to win, but I'll accept that. So Argentina is saying they're trying not to overanalyze. Let's talk a bit about Spain. What should we expect from them?
2: Yeah, what a team. Spain has quietly played an excellent game throughout the championship. They're young, they're hungry. They have this rising 19-year-old superstar, Lamine Yamal, and their defense has been truly stunning. They have given up just one goal in this entire tournament in 7 games, which is remarkable. And if they win and don't give another goal up during today's game, that's going to be a record for a winner. But something has to give, right? I mean, so basically what this is Argentina, an offensive powerhouse, and Spain, a defensive powerhouse, who have also proven they can score. Now, I want to give you one more fun fact. Spain won the last Women's World Cup. So if the men's team wins today, it would be the first time a country has 2 World Cup titles simultaneously. Aisha, this is going to be a heart stopper of a game.
1: Okay, a heart stopper and a possibly breathless game. Weather conditions have been not so great, right?
2: Oh, yeah. The heat, of course, has been the major issue throughout this whole tournament. You have players who've been performing in heat indexes, sometimes above 100 degrees. But also right now here in New York and in New Jersey, we've been getting a lot of smoke from the Canadian forest fires. I mean, the city's really been under a blanket of heavy smoke for the last few days. It's been bad enough that in the Midwest and Northeast that an MLS game, a soccer game, was canceled in Chicago this week. Now, today it feels better. It feels a lot better after we got some severe thunderstorms last night. It isn't ideal, but the game is still on.
1: Also notable about this game is that President Trump is going to be at it. Tell me more.
2: Well, not only is he going to be at it, FIFA, which is soccer's ruling body, has said President Trump will be presenting the trophy. Now, I've heard people say this is unprecedented and it's very unusual. That's not true. So at the last World Cup in Qatar, the trophy was presented by the emir, by Sheikh Tamim bin Hamad Al Thani. King Juan Carlos of Spain handed the World Cup to Italy in 1982. In 1966, England was given the trophy by Queen Elizabeth II. Now, having said that, one of the great controversies of this cup has been that President Trump's involvement in the tournament. You know, he now famously has called FIFA President Gianni Infantino to review a red card given to Fowler and Balogun of the United States. That's unusual.
1: Jasmine Garst has been covering the World Cup for NPR. She joined us from New York. Thank you so much.
2: Thank you.

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1: 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From Count Basie and Benny Goodman to the WDR Big Band. 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
7: I'm Windsor Johnston with these headlines. The U.S. has launched a new series of airstrikes against Iran's Revolutionary Guard after an attack in Jordan killed two American service members on Friday. Tehran has responded with more missile and drone attacks across the Gulf region. Samsung Electronics America is cutting more than 700 jobs at its New Jersey operations as it prepares to move its U.S. headquarters to Texas. The company says the changes are part of a broader effort to better align its U.S. operations with its business priorities. Andy Burnham is set to become Britain's next prime minister after winning the Labour Party leadership. He'll take over on Monday following the resignation of Keir Starmer. I'm Windsor Johnston, NPR News in Washington.

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1: This is Weekend Edition from NPR News. I'm Aisha Roscoe. Hundreds of miles up in the sky in the exosphere, a rescue mission is underway to save a valuable telescope that's falling to the Earth. Nate Rott with NPR's science podcast Shortwave is following the effort and joins us now. Welcome.
2: Thank you.
1: All right. So this almost sounds like the plot of a space thriller. Tell us more.
2: Yeah, right. It, like, probably would have like Matt Damon or Ryan Gosling, since they seem to be in pretty much every space movie these days.
1: Yes.
2: But actually, Aisha, the hero of this story, if it all works out as planned, is not going to be any single person. It's going to be a robot called Link that's roughly the size of a refrigerator. And of course, the many people who designed and built and launched it a couple of weeks ago.
1: Okay, so where is this hero robot now?
2: Yeah, so it's launched and it's in low Earth orbit right now. And after it completes a bunch of tests, which are ongoing, it's going to link up with the Neil Gehrel Swift Observatory, or SWIFT for short.
1: Okay, so tell me about SWIFT. This is the telescope that Link is trying to save, right?
2: Yeah, that's right. So SWIFT was launched in 2004 to study something called gamma ray bursts, which are these super energetic, super rare cosmic explosions that can occur when a star goes supernova or when, like, two dense neutron stars collide. Here's Brad Senko, a research astrophysicist at the NASA Goddard Space Flight Center.
3: They last for only a few seconds, but they radiate more energy in that period of time than the sun will in its entire lifetime. So these are the most dramatic explosions since the Big Bang.
2: And SWIFT was designed to swiftly adjust its position to capture data on them. And it's been used to gather other data, too, since it's been launched, helping scientists here on Earth better understand our universe.
1: Okay, I see what you did there with the name SWIFT and swiftly. But why is SWIFT in trouble?
2: Yeah, so this part is wild. Senko says pretty much every satellite or object in low Earth orbit is slowly falling back to Earth. But the timeline for SWIFT has sped up by years because of all the solar activity that's been happening recently with our sun. So there have been a lot of solar flares over the last couple of years, which have caused these beautiful auroras. Senko says, like anybody, he appreciates them too.
3: But every time I see one of those, I cringe. Because every time the sun does that, it causes the Earth's atmosphere to puff up, and that leads SWIFT to fall at a faster rate.
2: So without any intervention, Aisha, they now think SWIFT will re-enter the atmosphere and burn up by the end of this year.
1: Okay, that's really soon.
2: Yeah. So that's why they raced to launch this robot, which was designed by an Arizona-based startup to try and give SWIFT a boost. Its goal is to sync up with SWIFT, to grab onto it with these, like, three lobster-like claw robotic arms, and then gently push it up into a higher orbit. And Aisha, part of what makes this thing so remarkable is that this has never been done before. Like, the Hubble Space Telescope has been serviced, but it was done by people, by astronauts in space. This is a fully autonomous robot lifting a telescope that was never designed to be lifted.
1: Assuming this works and that they're able to successfully lift this telescope, could it work for other satellites and telescopes?
2: Well, that's definitely the hope, that instead of, you know, just letting commercial satellites or research ones re-enter the atmosphere and burn up, this technology could allow them to be serviced. So, you know, components could be upgraded, their altitudes boosted, which Senko says would make the space industry much more sustainable. But he also says this technology is likely to draw a lot of interest from the defense community if it works, because, you know, being able to move another country's satellite could be something that governments are interested in doing.
1: That's Nate Rott from NPR's science podcast Shortwave. Thank you so much.
2: Hey, thank you.
1: If you're interested in more stories like this, check out Shortwave on the NPR app or wherever you get your podcasts. Christopher Nolan's new movie, The Odyssey, has sparked some debate here at NPR over this question. What makes a film an epic?
4: You need sweep and you need spectacle. Sweep means everything's got to be scaled up. It's a big story that probably unfolds over several years or even decades. It's also got to provide spectacle, which are those big visual moments that are so unforgettable that they break through into the wider culture and take on a life outside the movie.
1: Later today, our friends at All Things Considered will walk us through the history of epics, admiring some of the greats like Ben-Hur.
5: This is the day, Judah. It's between us now.
1: Naming some of the genre's disappointments. Sorry, Cleopatra.
6: You will therefore assume the position of a suppliant before this throne. You will kneel.
1: And explaining why superhero films shouldn't be included in the genre.
7: The epics that I cherish are the ones with big ideas. You know, it's almost like the filmmaker has so many ideas that he has to paint a canvas large enough to contain them, right? Mm. And this is why, for me, superhero films, while they sometimes have the length of an epic, are not epics, right? The biggest idea driving, say, a Marvel movie is how much money it's going to make.
1: Epic thoughts on epic films. Tune in on your radio, smart speaker, or smartphone. Oh my, it's getting hot in here. And I don't mean just because of the weather. Our colleagues are about to recommend some steamy romance novels from Books We Love, NPR's list of best reads.
8: My name is Waylon Wong. I am the co-host of The Indicator from Planet Money, and I'm here to recommend the book The Paris Match by Kate Claiborne. This is a romance novel about a woman who goes to Paris to attend the wedding of her former husband's sister. And even though she's been insisting that the divorce was amicable and everyone still gets along, her carefully constructed defenses really start to get dismantled by the broody, mysterious best man that she meets in Paris. And I love this novel because, in addition to the very romantic setting of Paris, this is a book about two people falling in love who are doing some real work to overcome emotional pain, physical pain, some very personal demons. And the emotional payoff from all of this work and all of their conversations is so wonderful.
9: Hey, my name is Kalyani Saxena, and I am an associate producer with Here and Now. The book that I'm here to talk about is Into the Blue by Emma Brody. Now, I know that everybody loves a rom-com, but this book is for all of us who secretly hunger for the rom-trom. Yeah, you heard that right. A rom-trom is the kind of romance that makes you suffer a little, or realistically, a lot. Into the Blue is the perfect blend of sexy, angsty, and gut-wrenching. It follows A.J. Graves, an aspiring comedy writer, and Noah Drew, who's the broody scion of an acting family, as they fall in love in the summer of 2000. This duo is unfortunately doomed to sort of feel the ache of that connection between them for the decade to come. Their journey is twisted over tangled years of yearning and seemingly insurmountable external challenges. It's tragically compelling and deliciously poignant, and I think angst lovers are really gonna feast away.
10: Hey, my name is Brittany Melton, and I am the Up First newsletter writer. If you are like me, you might romanticize your life a little bit. I have dreamed of being just like Sasha and Tia Williams, The Misconnection, where she sits on a plane and falls smitten with the person next to her. The only issue here? She gets off the plane without exchanging info. We are talking phone numbers, emails, and even names. This drew me in immediately. If you're like me, you might be wondering, what did she do next? Well, she enlists the help of a private detective who helped her through a traumatic event before to find this mystery man. And that journey leads to love and recovery from one's past in this witty, fun, and steamy romance.
11: I'm Lauren Migaki. I'm a senior producer, and I read Enemies to Lovers by Alicia Rai. Pick this one up if you're looking for a gulpable, plotty adventure. Meet the unlikely crime-solving duo, Krish is an upstanding citizen, while Sejal was born into a crime family and she makes a living running small cons on bad men. Their worlds collide when Krish's FBI agent brother disappears while investigating a crime syndicate. Sejal is his only lead in the case, and the two reluctantly team up. Romance and hijinks ensue as they embark on a cross-country road trip filled with car chases and shared hotel rooms. Pair this one with popcorn.
1: Those romance recommendations again were Enemies to Lovers, The Misconnection, Into the Blue, and The Paris Match. For more books we've loved so far this year, you can head to npr.org/books. Every generation rediscovers old things. Today, it's old school digital cameras. Is this a reaction to the smartphone age? NPR's Alina Selyukh reports.
12: A couple of years ago, summer camps began to ban children from bringing devices. No smartphones, no iPads, no screens. And a company called Camp Snap decided to make a special camera.
13: It was originally for kids.
12: Trevor George is the president at Camp Snap. Its cameras are screen-free. It's a point-and-shoot that looks like an old Kodak from the 90s. Just a viewfinder, a flash, and no way to see the photos until you hook it up to a computer later.
13: And all of a sudden, out of nowhere, a lot of Gen Z, millennial demographics started buying them for music festivals and going out.
12: And now adults are almost as big a customer as kids. Last year, CamSnap launched a camcorder that's even more retro, and it showed up in the hands of celebrities like Selena Gomez and Joe Jonas. One was even spotted at Taylor Swift's wedding. It's a nostalgia trend that's been building on social media for years.
14: I used to see a bunch of TikToks with people having digital cameras.
12: Jaden Williams is 16 from North Carolina. He asked for a digicam for his birthday last month. He tried one in his yearbook class and really liked the photos.
14: It felt more like genuine, like felt like still in the moment of the picture. It felt warm.
12: Warm and a bit grainy, a bit hazy, somehow both dim and overexposed. The date stamp is on the bottom. It's the trendy 90s 2000s vibe. Probably it was only a matter of time once the cool people put on the low-rise jeans, like peak Britney Spears, that the photo trends would also cycle around.
15: I think for a majority of people on social media, it's just an aesthetic.
16: Yeah, like a retro aesthetic.
12: Sisters Katie and Gwen Coyne are 24 and 22. They live in New York and Philadelphia. They like the vintage blur, flattering and refreshing in the sea of hyper-sharp smartphone photos.
16: I feel like iPhone cameras look just so... Sometimes it looks a little too real.
12: The older sister Katie bought the camera, but the younger sister Gwen is now borrowing it, and she took it on a recent trip.
16: I took some photos by like the pool and you could just see like all the trees and the ocean in the background. I don't really know how to put it into words, but it gave such like a vacation vibe.
12: Almost like an instant memory. Demand for digital cameras has skyrocketed. Canon, which makes the popular point-and-shoot called the Power Shot, told NPR sales of it jumped nearly sevenfold from 2022 to 2025. CamSnap says sales more than doubled in the past year. And for many people, it is a rebellion against their smartphones. Here's Christina Burkett from New Jersey.
17: I think you get caught up in that, like the digital world where I'm pulling out my phone to take a photo and then I see a notification, you know, I'm checking my email.
12: And with a digital camera,
17: you put it in your bag, you don't think about it. And then at the end of the night, you go through all the photos and you kind of like relive that moment.
12: This makes the camera trend a small part of a growing digital movement where people are unphoning or dephoning their lives, disconnecting from the algorithm. eBay says it's seeing a surge in searches for iPods, CDs, and Walkmans. Burkett is a wedding photographer, and she's seeing couples printing physical photo albums. And they pay extra for her to film ceremonies and speeches, not with a fancy camera, but with an old school camcorder. Like she's just a guest, like someone's aunt.
17: Like when you see a home video, I think that's what they're targeting. I don't think they want something that's grainy. I think they want something to feel real.
12: Maybe searching for the comfort of a childhood memory, or maybe just jumping on a trend. Burkett says she does hold the camcorder differently now, flipped to its side. So the video she films is vertical rather than horizontal, because most people will still watch it on their smartphone. Alina Selyukh, NPR News.
1: You're listening to Weekend Edition from NPR News. Nearly half of the 2.2 million people living in nursing homes and assisted living communities in the U.S. have some form of dementia. Families typically send their loved ones to these places to keep them safe. But there is a threat to that safety. Other patients with dementia in the same facilities who can sometimes become violent. Jordan Rao is an investigative reporter who covers the nursing home industry for our partner KFF Health News. He took a close look at this problem, and he's here to talk to us today about what he found. Jordan, welcome.
18: Thanks. Great to be here.
1: You found that patient-on-patient violence is surprisingly common at nursing homes and other places that house dementia patients. Why is this?
18: Well, people with severe dementia sometimes push, yell, or hit because they're agitated or they're scared and they're no longer capable of just saying what's upsetting them. It could be physical pain or fear of someone in their bedroom that they can't recognize. And, you know, diseases like Alzheimer's can really impair impulse control. So when you put a lot of frail residents, many with cognitive issues, in the same place, you can really create a perfect storm. Now, this is especially dangerous when places don't have enough staff or haven't properly trained their staff. One of the studies that's out there found that it was the most common reason police were called to nursing homes in Connecticut.
1: So that's in one state. You also examined federal inspection reports. What did you find there?
18: Well, we found hundreds of incidents in the last few years where cognitively impaired residents in nursing homes were either verbally, physically, or sexually abused by other residents. You know, they've used almost anything at their disposal, canes, walkers, pens, and even wheelchair parts as weapons. Shoving is a real problem, as you would expect for an elderly person, because a fall can be debilitating. A lot of times the altercations just ended in scratches or minor injuries, if that, but some of them were fatal.
1: Wow. You wrote about a Minnesota assisted living facility where a woman named Gladys Lynch lived. Can you tell us more about Gladys?
18: Sure. Gladys Lynch was a 96-year-old retired department store accountant, and she was paying more than $10,000 a month for an assisted living home in Minnesota. A state investigation found that there was a new resident who had been wandering into other residents' rooms, including Miss Lynch's, repeatedly. Unfortunately, the last time she went into the room, she shoved Miss Lynch, and Miss Lynch hit her head on the floor and died from the injuries, according to the investigation, and a lawsuit that Miss Lynch's family brought last month. The home's asking the state to reconsider its findings and will be filing a legal response. They told us that they were deeply saddened by Miss Lynch's death, but the behaviors of people with dementia can change in ways that are difficult to predict, even when nurses and aides have a plan in place for an agitated resident.
1: Well, what do other nursing homes and assisted living places say about these assaults? And what are the safeguards that should be in place?
18: Well, these places, and especially ones like memory care units that specialize on people with dementia, train their nurses and aides to recognize a resident's trigger for agitation and address them before they became a problem. One of the people in our stories, the nurses would take him and calm him by showing him his favorite football team on TV. In the really risky situations, some of these places will assign a nurse or an aide to watch the resident one-on-one. Or tell a family, if it's private pay, that they need to hire a private caretaker. But that's obviously very expensive for either the home or the family. These places say it's unrealistic to think that they can predict every spontaneous clash.
1: Jordan, thank you so much for your reporting on this. And thanks for being here to talk to us about it.
18: Thanks for having me on.
1: This is NPR News.
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20: 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The winner of the FIFA World Cup and the latest on the U.S. war with Iran. We discuss next steps in the war that's lasted nearly 5 months. That's on the next morning edition from NPR News.
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22: I'm Winter Johnston with these headlines. The United States is intensifying its military campaign against Iran after the deaths of two American service members on Friday. The latest strikes are aimed at weakening Iran's ability to disrupt shipping through the Strait of Hormuz. Canadian wildfire smoke is pushing south across the Great Lakes and Midwest, creating unhealthy air in several states. Air quality alerts are in effect from Minneapolis to Cleveland. Forecasters say the smoke could linger into early this week. Thousands of soccer fans will pack MetLife Stadium outside of New York City today for the final game of the World Cup. Argentina will go against Spain in the matchup. Kickoff is set for 3 p.m. Eastern Time. I'm Winsor Johnston, NPR News in Washington.

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1: This is Week in Edition from NPR News. I'm Aisha Roscoe. Right now, at this very moment, most of you have eaten or are about to eat your breakfast. Given our hours, we're obsessed with the morning meal, which is why we're doing a series about what people have for breakfast around the world. Today, NPR's Emily Fang takes us to an ancient city in northern Syria, where a sticky pudding frequently starts the day.
2: Friday mornings in the city of Aleppo are wonderfully slow and sleepy. It's a day off for almost everyone, and the streets are quiet except for the call to prayer and the occasional vendor and the sounds of stores cooking Aleppo's favorite Friday dishes, like ful, a garlicky dish of fava beans, and feta, chickpeas smothered in creamy tahini yogurt sauce. But I'm on the hunt for something sweet. I want mamonia, a sweet, smooth pudding made of fine semolina, a kind of wheat, and garnished with cheese strands and slivers of nuts. Mamonia is from Aleppo, Ahmed Issa says, though it's spread across Syria. Issa is the owner of Issa Sweets Shop here in Aleppo, and it's a popular morning spot for mamonia lovers. And Issa says it is hard to get the dish wrong. It's simple, he says. It's just clarified butter, semolina, sugar, and some water. And inside the shop, his employees stir two big vats of the steaming, creamy yellow mamonia, keeping it constantly in motion in the pan so it does not caramelize.
3: It's a little sweet for me in the morning. But very nice.
4: It is quite sweet.
2: So I add a liberal handful of the salty string cheese that Issa's given us to the top of the mamonia. Other diners around me order it with hummus and pita bread on the side. People love mamonia here because it's appetizing and ancient, says Issa, tracing back more than 1,000 years to the Abbasid dynasty in the 8th century. And so when Aleppo native Ammar Wafai takes a bite of mamonia on Friday mornings, he's filled with memories of his father.
5: My father, he makes mamonia very, very, very well.
2: His wife, Mama Wafai, jumps in to offer me her own recipe for mamonia. Which she says tastes much better than this restaurant-made pudding. Every time we taste mamonia, she says she thinks back to childhood when mamonia was always on the family dining table on Fridays. At every gathering of relatives, she says. But memories of the war also come up. A ruinous civil war just ended over a year ago in Syria, and Aleppo was one of the cities most damaged throughout the nearly 14 years of fighting. Some of the buildings on the same street as this restaurant remain gutted, collapsed from airstrikes, or with concrete walls riddled with artillery marks. Issa, the store owner, shut down months after the revolution began, he says. He reopened only a decade later, in 2021, as the fighting, which had killed thousands of civilians, subsided a bit. And thanks to God, he says, we have stayed open since then. Emily Fang, NPR News, Aleppo, Syria.
1: Lucky is a new limited series from Apple TV. The show stars Anya Taylor-Joy, who plays the titular character Lucky, a con artist who's on the run after a multi-million dollar heist goes south.
6: I figured this line would be dead by now.
7: Change of plans.
6: Where are you?
8: Seeing the country.
6: Just you?
7: Yeah.
1: Taylor Joy is also a co-producer of the series, and she joins us now. Welcome to the program.
9: Thank you so much for having me.
1: When we first meet Lucky, she's running from the FBI. We learn that her husband has split town and left her to take the blame, or the money's gone. What drew you to playing Lucky?
9: Reese Witherspoon reached out to me and said, there's this phenomenal book. Would you read it? And if you're interested, would you co-produce it with me? Which is obviously an incredible offer. So I went into reading the book, really hoping that there would be something for me to sink my teeth into. Luckily, I fell in love with Lucky. I had so much sympathy for her. I think we're very used to seeing the American con, or just the con in general, is very glitzy, and it's George Clooney, and I love, love, love those movies. But what interested me about Lucky was this was kind of the underbelly of what it is to live life as a confidence man or woman. You're never able to stay still. Nobody really knows your name. You're constantly getting by on the misfortune of others. And this woman trying to do the right thing whilst being blessed with this terrible gift, I just was really intrigued by how I was going to pull that off.
1: Yeah, and I mean, the thing about Lucky is she's not afraid to manipulate and deceive, and she does what she needs to do in order to survive. But how do you think she justifies her actions?
9: I think that's the tricky aspect. It's almost second nature to her. It's all she's ever known. It's the only skills her father's ever given her. And that was also something that I was very interested to dive into, the relationship between Lucky and the men in her life, her father and her husband.
1: Well, her father is in prison. That's a complicated thing. And her mother-in-law, played by Annette Bening, is a mob boss and also Lucky's enemy.
10: You and I never got along. Why is that?
11: Because I never liked you.
10: Where's my son?
11: I don't know.
1: How do you think about playing this character who has all of these kind of difficult relationships?
9: I think we all know, either personally or through somebody very close to us, what it is to love somebody that's just not good for you, and what it is to have to learn that for yourself. People can tell you, oh, you know, your dad's bad news or this person's bad news, but you really have to, you have to figure it out on your own. And I think you're catching Lucky as the audience in this big revelation of who to trust, who actually has her best interest at heart, and whether love really is enough if somebody's just not good for you.
1: This was your first Hollywood producer role. What was it like working on that side of it? And how involved were you?
9: Oh, I loved it. I kind of have a bit of a split personality. On the one hand, I'm very emotional, very esoteric, slightly away with the fairies. And that's wonderful for my acting career. But there's also this disciplined, obsessive ballerina in me that loves a spreadsheet, loves a call sheet, loves to fix a problem. And so the combination of acting and producing really suits me wonderfully. It's a great place to put my energy.
1: Apart from all of the family drama and the crime drama that Lucky was dealing with.
9: All the drama.
1: Yeah, all
9: so
1: the
9: much drama.
1: So much drama. I mean, there were a lot of physical challenges, like she's fighting people, she's running on top of semi-trucks, she's setting things on fire. Do you like that? Does it scare you? Are you kind of like an adrenaline junkie?
9: A little bit. I think that's part of what I enjoy. I love the mental acrobatics you have to do in order to be able to convince yourself that you can do the thing. With stunts, it's very black and white. If you don't commit, you're going to get hurt. And I love that mental challenge. I have a wonderful stunt double named Haley Wright, who I first met on Furiosa. She and I did all of our training together and we became really, really close. So since then, whenever I do something, she comes and helps me make it look really cool.
1: It can be tricky when you're adapting
12: a book into a series and this character for TV. How did you go about translating that from the page to the screen?
9: We basically discussed, how do we keep all of the aspects of the book that we love, all of the emotional truths within the characters, but put them in this more muscular action thrill ride, really. We wanted to put our foot on the gas and never really let up. And it just felt like the characters could hold up to that and withstand it.
12: I have to say that Lucky as a character, she doesn't seem that lucky at times. Well, there's luck there, but there's a lot of bad luck. But what she lacks in luck, she seems to make up for in strength and perseverance and just really quick thinking. Has there been a moment in your career so far where you felt like luck was not on your side, but you kind of took control of the situation and came out on top?
9: Absolutely. I think it's always in how you frame something. If you can catch yourself in the moment and think, okay, do I want to believe that this is working against me, or do I want to believe that this is working for me? Pretty quickly, if you start reframing any situation in that way, you just gain this sense of empowerment, and it allows you to think more clearly.
12: That's Anya Taylor-Joy. She plays Lucky in the new Apple TV series, Lucky, which is out now. Thank you so much for joining us.
9: Thank you so much.
13: Light bulb filament, iron board, dry clean, potato chips.
12: That's butter, Brandon fries, Brown, proving history has rhythm.
13: Maker, that's right. Lawnmower, mailbox, even traffic lights.
12: The former California history teacher and assistant principal performs as Griot B.
14: My name is Griot B. We are Schoolyard Rap. Welcome to my class.
12: Griot B and his organization, Schoolyard Rap, turn lessons into songs, from African Americans in baseball to former President Barack Obama. It's like Schoolhouse Rock with a Black history focus. Black Made That celebrates Black inventors and is his entry into this year's Tiny Desk Contest. This month, we're showcasing some of our favorite entries.
14: There are many things that Black people have invented, like the stoplight, traffic light, GPS. See, Black Made That. When I say Black Made That, you say all that. Black Made That?
15: All that. Hey,
14: wake up, hit the switch, whole room lighter. Notice that filament all in the light bulb.
13: I'm not just listing off random things. It's all about telling the narrative and the story, especially on the first verse. And, you know, waking up, hitting the switch, the whole room light up. Notice that filament in the light bulb. Louis Latimer invented the carbon filament that actually helped Thomas Edison's light bulb stay and actually bring light consistently. And I think that is probably the most poignant story and example of, you know, the history of African-American inventors throughout America, oftentimes overlooked. Black Made That, all that. Black Made That, what you say? All that. The inspiration around Black Made That was my mom, really. She gave me a list of all these inventions African Americans have made, all right? And I was like, oh, this is pretty cool. And I was like, yeah, Black Made That. The hook was sparkling.
16: Every time you Xbox, PS4, Jerry Lawson made the first console. When you go see a 3D movie, say, Hand and Dunk, we brought this to you.
13: The reason why I think these things have been omitted from our history books and our lessons is because Black people didn't write the history books. And it does us a disservice because many of our youth see and they matriculate through their education system without ever experiencing seeing themselves as greatness. You know, we don't have as many African Americans achieving in those areas of science, technology, engineering, arts, and math as their counterparts. And I think this offers an opportunity for them to see themselves as inventors.
12: Brown says back in the day before Griot B and Schoolyard Rap, he was a pretty traditional teacher.
13: Sit down, be quiet, raise your hand. Yes, sir, no, sir. Very regimented. One of my students one day, he played a song in the cafeteria. He said, Mr. Brown, listen to this. And I listened, and it was absolutely horrible. I said, it's trash. And I went home and wrote a song about the Stamp Act and the Quartering Act using the same beat from Chief Keef, Don't Like. That was the song he played. And it was like, Stamp Act, that's that thing I don't like. Quartering Act, that's that thing I don't like. And I took it to class and the kids loved it. It was a shift to my pedagogical style and really a light bulb moment. And so I start making music and our test scores went up 14% that year on our standardized test.
16: Washington, D.C., nice. The president's house is white. Every time you look at that, know those built it were black.
13: The third verse traditionally is always kind of something more for kind of middle school and high school students as opposed to the elementary school students. And that one talks a little bit about cultural appropriation.
16: Same thing, a different
15: different skin and different name. Take it straight from us, but the beat is the fame. Look, rock and roll.
13: The song was written along around 2016-17. And at that time specifically, it was a huge topic of conversation, cultural appropriation. I felt it very prudent to include that, not as a, you know, not as a put down against white folks, but rather an opportunity for us to see those contributions brought by black folk, but we don't get much credit.
17: This black man, this black man.
18: When you look in the mirror, smile, hey, you're astonishing. And black made you like black.
13: Seeing yourself as an educator, seeing kids that look like me, see me, tell them that they're great. It's kind of like an ancestor looking down, an elder telling them they're proud of you. It's a moment where you see yourself and also you are seen, and everybody wants that, to feel seen.
12: That's Brandon Brown, who performs as Brio B. His song, Black Made That, was a 2026 Tiny Desk contest entry.
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5: This is Jazz Night in America. I'm Christian McBride. For Gary Bartz, music is his life and his refuge, a life raft from all the craziness, no matter what era he's operating in. Because the saxophonist and composer, well, he's seen a lot, from playing with legends like Miles Davis, Max Roach, to writing music that taps into the zeitgeist from the late 60s all the way to today. The late jazz critic Stanley Crouch once called him one of the very best who's ever picked up the instrument, and we couldn't agree more. We celebrate 2024 NEA Jazz Master Gary Bartz. Gary Bartz was born in 1940 in segregated Baltimore. Music regularly blared around the house, but his real entry to jazz came from his uncle, Sharp Bartz, who brought back the slickest clothes and records from New York.
6: When I was 6 years old, I heard a Charlie Parker record at my uncle's house. And when I heard this record, I said, oh, man, whatever this person is doing, I want to do that. I still feel that. All these years later, I still see that moment. It sent me on a direction.
5: It would take Bartz another 5 years to convince his parents to get him his own acts. In the meantime, he devoured all of Bird's discography. He came close to seeing his hero in Baltimore, but was too young to get into the club.
6: I stood outside every night and listened to him. Listening is more important than playing. If you know how to listen, then playing won't be a problem. The problem will be mastering your instrument.
5: By age 14, Gary was ready to put his mastery to the test. His dad took him to see another famous alto saxophonist, one who often drew a Bird comparison, Sonny Stitt.
6: Then I'm watching him in places packed, and he gets on the mic and he says, well, ladies and gentlemen, I understand we have a young man that wants to come up and play with us. And he calls my name. And I said, oh, my God.
5: Gary's dad pulled a fast one. He didn't tell his son about sneaking his horn into his car's trunk before arriving at the club.
6: See, my mom said, I know he can play. But my dad was always, you know, I don't know. So I go up and play with Sonny Stitt, And he takes me through all the keys on the blues. I didn't know one key from the other. So I went everywhere he went because I could hear.
5: Our concert this hour comes from 2015, Gary Bartz's 75th birthday concert at Disney's Club at Jazz Lincoln Center. This is Moose the Mooch.

0: Charlie Parker's Moose the Mooch, performed here by Gary Bartz on alto saxophone, with Paul Boland back on guitar, James King on bass, and Greg Bandy on drums. When Bartz entered adulthood, he enrolled at Juilliard to study classical composition. But at night, he was rubbing shoulders with all-time greats in New York's jazz scene.
1: Freddie Hubbard moved to New York in August of 58. I moved in September of 58.
0: They quickly became friends. Their favorite activity? Hitting the jam sessions.
1: We'd always pick some songs that we thought nobody else would know, so we

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1: So to speak, as a jazz messenger, joining Art Blakey's band in 1965.
2: That is a story. My dad bought a nightclub in 1960.
1: The North End Lounge in Baltimore.
2: Art was at my dad's club, and my dad found out that John Gilmore was getting ready to leave.
1: That was the saxophonist in Blakey's band.
2: So he called me in New York, said, "Won't you come down and sit in with the band?" So I went down to Baltimore and sat in, and Art liked me, and Lee knew about me.
1: That would be trumpeter Lee Morgan.
2: So Lee co-signed me, and so that's how I joined the band, from my dad's club.
1: Gary Bartz made his recording debut as a jazz messenger on 1965's Soul Finger.
2: My first record day with Freddie Hubbard and Lee Morgan. How lucky can a man be?
1: 50 years later, Bartz paid tribute to his early teacher, Art Blakey. Let's head back to Jazz and Lincoln Center to hear Gary's quartet take on the song Uranus.

0: That was Gary Bartz live at Dizzy's Club in New York City. When Jazz Night in America returns, we explore the hip-hop side of Gary Bartz. I'm Christian McBride.
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0: Welcome back to Jazz Night in America. I'm Christian McBride. We've established Gary Bartz as a central figure in the history of jazz, co-mingling with the greats. Here he is with Miles Davis in front of 600,000 people at the Isle of Wight concert in 1970. For whatever reason, Bartz isn't often associated in the classical canon of jazz. Maybe one reason why Gary Bartz isn't conveniently seen in the jazz pantheon is because his music has always sounded so present. I mean, check out his hit Gentle Smiles from his 1975 album, The Shadow Duke. Is it jazz, funk, soul, pop? I mean, does it even matter? That was my introduction to Gary Bartz as a budding 11-year-old musician, thanks to my Uncle Howard. I told Mr. Bartz about how my uncle brought over crates of vinyl full of the best bassists, Mingus, Paul Chambers, Ron Carter, Charlie Hayden, the whole nine yards. And in one of those milk crates was The Shadow Duke.
3: How'd they get in there?
0: Man, but I got to tell you, in all seriousness, man, because I remember looking at it and I thought, wow. Well, because, you know, that's what I love about records so much. It's like you look at the album cover and you kind of start formulating a story of what the music might sound like before you put the record on, you know?
3: Right.
0: And so I'm looking at the cover like, man, this sure looks hip.
3: Right.
0: The album cover, in case you're wondering, is a profile of a young Bartz with a humongous afro next to an ancient Mesopotamian sculpture.
3: And you know what about that cover? That photo was taken when I was in Iran with Max Roach.
0: Just as that image expresses, Bartz's sound is both old and new, or perhaps timelessly suspended, poignantly remaining in the present.
4: Got the crazy game in your
0: woman. I mean, check this out.
5: It's like butter, baby. It's like butter. It's like butter, baby.
0: Sound familiar? That's right. Butter, from the legendary rap group A Tribe Called Quest. They sampled Bartz's Gentle Smiles from his 1975 album, The Shadow Duke.
6: The professor thinks globally.
0: Bartz's catalog served as inspiration for countless other hip-hop acts. Jurassic 5, Black Sheep, Warren G. Gary told me that he still isn't clear when his music became so popular for the hip-hop community.
3: I mean, I don't know when that happened, but I've never felt that they were any different than what we were doing.
0: Right.
3: Because they're looking like we are. They're no different. They're our kids.
0: Right.
3: Why would we think they're doing something different? They grew up listening to our music. Like Jay-Z's mom and dad used to come to see us at the East. So he grew up knowing who we were. As a matter of fact, when he was about 14, I think he was 14, I did a show, the Brooklyn Band Show, and he was one of the rappers with me, Walter Davis Jr., Frank Lowe. He comes up and
0: what?
3: And he's rapping. That would turn out to be Jay-Z.
0: Jay-Z isn't the only hip-hop artist to share the stage with Bartz. In 2020, the saxophonist found himself in the studio with Ali Shaheed Muhammad from A Tribe Called Quest and producer Adrian Young for their Jazz is Dead series. You can hear how Gary's sensibility for funk and groove and bebop makes him the perfect bridge to the hip-hop generation. Back on stage at Dizzy's Club, Gary got a soprano sax out to play a song, The Stank. Let's check it out.

0: Live from Disney's Club at Jazz and Lincoln Center, that was Stevie Wonder's I Can't Help It, made popular by Michael Jackson. Before that, Gary Bartz's tune, The Stank, performed here by saxophonist Gary Bartz and his quartet, with Paul Bolin back on guitar, James King on bass, and Greg Bandy on drums. When Jazz Night in America returns, we fight the power with Gary Bartz and his revolutionary Into Troupe. I'm Christian McBride.
1: 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BritBox, from the world of Jane Austen and the other Bennett sister to the rolling Yorkshire hills in A Woman of Substance, BritBox is committed to helping viewers find their next escape. 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Luminescence Foundation is dedicated to shedding light on neurological research focused on Alzheimer's and Parkinson's diseases and supporting land conservation initiatives. 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
0: Welcome back to Jazz Night in America. I'm Christian McBride. As we've been hearing, Gary Bartz doesn't create art in a vacuum. Instead, he's an artist deeply connected to his community and making sure his music serves a higher purpose. In 1971, he formed his Into Troupe. The name comes from the African Bantu word for unity. That's the unity in all things, time and space, living and dead, seen and unseen. Kind of like the Force in Star Wars.
2: It encompasses all.
0: Musically speaking, Into Troupe takes the same approach, adapting influences across the African diaspora, blending jazz, funk, and folk music. Lyrically, it's music with a politically pointed message. This song, Uhuru Sasa, takes on the Vietnam War head-on, with vocals by Andy Bay.

0: Surprisingly, Into Troop almost didn't happen. Gary Bartz was ready to call it quits, hang up his music career for good.
1: The 60s were volatile. I was ready to join the Black Panthers or do something like that. I felt like we didn't need another musician. We got enough of them. If anything, we need lawyers and judges, you know.
0: Right. But as we mentioned earlier, Bartz was rolling with bassist Charles Mingus and drummer Max Roach. Those two were active in politics and made sure their music reflected their ideas.
1: Music can be a force for good, too, you know, like that, in the struggle.
0: One of Into Troop's lasting compositions is I've Known Rivers. It's based on the Langston Hughes poem, The Negro Speaks of Rivers, about the strength of Black heritage and perseverance. Let's listen to that now. With Paul Bolin back on guitar, James King bass, Greg Bandy on drums, and Mr. Bartz on sax and vocals.

0: Gary Bart serenading us with I've Known Rivers, recorded live at Dizzy's Club. Now in his early 80s, Mr. Bart shows no signs of slowing down. He still teaches at Oberlin, performs internationally, makes new recordings, and looks fabulous. Gary Bart is inspirational to all of us, and I made sure to tell him so. I can't tell you how many times you've just made me feel so good just by playing a whole note for like 4 bars.
1: Yeah.
0: Like, man, yeah. How come more people don't do that?
1: I don't know, man. I mean, you know, the way I look at it and the way I teach, every note, no matter how short or how long, should have a birth, a life, and a death.
0: Wow. I hope you listeners taking notes. Because I sure am. Mr. Gary Bartz, thank you for showering us with your wisdom. I look forward to the next time that we can break some bread together in person.
1: Yes, indeed.
0: And play together. I miss you so much. You have no idea.
1: I miss you too, Christian.
0: Let's close things out with one more song from Gary Bartz and his quartet live at Dizzy's Club. This is A Song of Loving Kindness.

happiness was written for everyone and everything that ever was. A song of loving kindness was written for everyone and everything that ever was. A song of loving kindness was written for everyone and everything that ever was.

0: Jazz Night in America is a production of WBGO Studios, Jazz and Lincoln Center, and NPR Music. This week's episode was written and produced by Sarah Cialetti with Alex Arif. Our executive producer is Stephen A. Williams. Saraya Muhammad is the executive producer at NPR Music, and Sonali Mehta is the executive director. I'm Christian McBride.
1: 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And The Estate of Joan B. Kroc, whose bequest serves as an enduring investment in the future of public radio and seeks to help NPR produce programming that meets the highest standards of public service in journalism and cultural expression. 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

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Roy Hargrove on trumpet, Mark Carey piano, Gregory Hutchison drums, Rodney Whitaker bass, Ron Blake tenor sax, and we had special guest Gary Bartz on alto sax on My Shining Hour. Gary Bartz, who was the focus of a Jazz Night in America with Christian McBride earlier this morning. And prior to My Shining Hour, we listened to Gentle Wind from the trumpet of Roy Hargrove, the recording of Kindred Souls. And started things out with the saxophone of Jordan Van Hemert and bassist Rodney Whitaker from the recording Survival of the Fittest. We listened to Duke Ellington's Come Sunday. And once again, Sunday has rolled around.

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1: 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From Maynard Ferguson and Buddy Rich to Bob Minzer, Gordon Goodwin, Christian McBride, and more. 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

0: Jazz 88.5 and 95.3 WGVU Jazz Spotlight with Harvey McKnight. And music from the Pontiac, Michigan born and Detroit raised pianist, the late great Jerry Allen, recorded live with guitarist Kurt Rosenwinkel, live at the Philharmonic of Paris. The recording, A Lovesome Thing. And we listen to the Jerry Allen composition, Open-Handed Reach. And prior to that, a couple from the great Freddie Hubbard, trumpeter Freddie Hubbard. From the recording Hubtones, we listen to the title composition, Hubtones. And from the recording The Body and Soul, we listen to Thermal. And the Body and Soul recording was orchestrated and arranged by Wayne Shorter. 88.5 and 95.3 WGVU.
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1: And we just had music from violinist Billy Bang from the recording Above and Beyond, A Evening in Grand Rapids. I was there that night, that April evening, when Billy Bang was on violin, Frank Lowe, tenor sax, Andrew Bemke was on piano, Todd Nicholson bass, and Tatsuya Nakatani was on the drums. We listened to one titled Silent Observation, the great Billy Bang. 88.5 and 95.3 is WGVU. And we've got more great music coming your way. 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

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And we just had some musical improvisation. The music of Herbie Hancock from the motion picture Blow Up, performed by music performed by pianist James Armstrong, solo piano, theme from Blow Up. Prior to that, a few from trumpetist and vocalist Bria Skornberg, her latest release, Indigo, performing Duke Ellington's Mood Indigo to a Miles Davis all blues rhythm. And prior to Mood Indigo, we listened to I'm Glad There Is You, trumpeter and vocalist Bria Skornberg. 88.5, 95.3. Sure you're aware that still under a poor air quality alert. Weatherman suggests that you stay inside and keep your station tuned to WGVU, and you'll breathe easily. More great music coming your way.

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0: 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And that was music from trumpeter Jeremy Pelt, along with Oren Evans on piano, Buster Williams bass, and Lenny White on the drums. From the recording, "Our Community Will Not Be Erased," we listen to Sandman, Fathers and Daughters, as well as Fathers and Sons. Jeremy Pelt, 88.5 and 95.3. 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
0: Music now from the Griffith Park Collection, recorded live. The Griffith Park Collection being Stanley Clark on bass, Chick Corea piano, Joe Henderson, tenor sax, Freddie Hubbard, trumpet, and Lenny White on the drums. This is a Thelonious Monk composition, "I Mean You."

0: This is WGVU, the Jazz Spotlight with Harvey McKnight. And that was the music of Bob Dylan, performed by saxophonist Javon Jackson. From the recording, Jackson plays Dylan. We listen to Lay, Lady, Lay. Prior to that, we had the Griffith Park Collection, live in concert. Griffith Park Collection, composed of bassist Stanley Clark, pianist Chick Corea, tenor saxophonist Joe Henderson, trumpeter Freddie Hubbard, and drummer Lenny White. We listened to the Thelonious Monk composition, I Mean You. More great music coming your way. 88.5 and 95.3.
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Jazz 88.5 and 95.3. That was music from pianist Don Pullen from the recording Kele Mubwana. Don Pullen piano, Carlos Ward on alto sax, Nilsson Mata on bass, Guilherme Frankel on percussions, Moore Thiam percussions and vocals, performing a Moore Thiam composition, Kele Mubwana. Part of that, we had Nigerian vocalist Doye, her recording Stay With Me, featuring pianist George Cables, and we listened to Polka Dots and Moonbeams. 88.5 and 95.3.

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0: That's 88.5, 95.3. That was music from drummer T.S. Monk. T.S. being the son of Thelonious Monk, drummer T.S. Monk, along with Helen Song on piano, Willie Williams on tenor sax, Patient Higgins on alto, Josh Evans trumpet, Dave Stryker guitar, Kenny Davis on the bass. From the recording, Two Continents, One Groove, recorded in partially in Europe and partially in the U.S., the two continents, and the One Groove. We listened to Sierra, which was dedicated to T.S. Monk's sister, Sierra Barbara Monk. Prior to that, we had drummer Louis Moholo out of South Africa. From the recording, Viva La Black, we listened to Woza. And prior to that, we had the Alternative Guitar Summit. Honoring guitarist Pat Martino, Volume 2. And we listened to guitarist Cheryl Bailey and Ed Cherry performing a blues for Mickey O, honoring Pat Martino. 88.5 and 95.3 WGVU.
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1: And that was music from the trombone of Conrad Herwig. 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

palms get sweaty. 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Now don't ask me why my hair looks slept on, or my Sunday best looks kinda stepped on. 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'Cause baby, baby, baby, you could collect

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2: 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And that was music from vocalist Marilyn Harris, along with Bob DeRoe. Schoolhouse Rock. From the recording Round Trip, Marilyn Harris and the LA Jazz All-Stars Big Band. We listened to the duet with Bob DeRoe, Cool, as well as Bebop High, from the recording Round Trip. Prior to that, we had Antonio El Dolfo, his latest release, Belios, and we listened to one titled Claudia. Pianist El Dolfo, Antonio El Dolfo. And prior to that, it was the music of Gabriel Espinoza from his recording, The Brazilian Project. We listened

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music from pianist Helen Sung. The Helen Sung Big Band. The recording Oracles. And basically a recording of dedications. People like Clark Terry, Jimmy Heath, saxophonist Jimmy Heath, bassist Ron Carter, pianist Barry Harris, Kenny Barron, Herbie Hancock, and Horace Silver, all getting dedications. And we just listened to a couple that was dedicated to saxophonist Wayne Shorter. We listened to Wayne's World, which had quite a few Wayne Shorter-isms. And prior to that, we had the Wayne Shorter composition, Diana. Prior to that, it was drummer Jerome Jennings from the recording Solidarity, along with vocalist Camille Thurman performing I Love Your Smile. And vocalist Cat Ellis, the Cat Ellis Ensemble, from the recording Talking to Myself. We listen to Take a Giant Step. Speaking of Wayne Shorter-isms, we'll have bassist Alexander Claffey performing Wayne Shorter's Oriental Folk Song.

winding down. Today's episode of the Jazz Spotlight. That was music from bassist Alexander Claffey, Seamus Blake on tenor sax, Jaleel Shaw, alto, Kevin Hayes piano, and Bill Stewart on the drums, performing Wayne Shorter's Oriental Folk Song from the recording Alexander Claffey Alive in Philadelphia. 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
1: This is Basically Big Bands on WGVU. I'm Rick Beerling. It's the 19th day of July, 2026. We start today with Benny Goodman, King Porter Stomp.

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It's basically big bands with a Jimmy Lunceford orchestra there, and Stomp It Off. We had Christopher Columbus, a rhythm cocktail ahead of that, Fletcher Henderson and his orchestra. And we began the show with Benny Goodman, the king of swing, King Porter Stomp. I'm Rick Bierling. Coming up, Wes Montgomery, Stan Getz, the Thad Jones Mel Lewis Orchestra, Buddy Rich, Bill Warfield, Illinois Jacket, Dan West, Wayne Bergeron, Joe Clark, Tom Kubis, and more. Here's the Count Basie Orchestra with Tony Bennett. Are you having any fun? WGVU-FM.

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WGVU Jazz, the First Lady of Song, Ella Fitzgerald, from the Duke Ellington Songbook with Duke Ellington and his orchestra. I Got It Bad, and That Ain't Good. Count Basie and his orchestra with Tony Bennett. Ahead of that, Are You Having Any Fun? Rick Bierling here on Basically Big Band's guitarist, Wes Montgomery now. Orchestra conducted by Oliver Nelson. This is Going Out of My Head, WGVU.

0: Made for all, powered by you. This is WGVU with the Buddy Rich Big Band and John Coltrane's Moment's Notice. The Thad Jones Mel Lewis Orchestra ahead of that from their first album with Once Around. Stan Getz ahead of that from Big Band Bossa Nova with Blanco No Samba. And at the start of that set was Wes Montgomery and orchestra conducted by Oliver Nelson, Going Out of My Head. I'm Rick Bierling. Classic and contemporary big bands continue right after this on WGVU.
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0: 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I'm Rick Bierling. Here's the Hell's Kitchen Funk Orchestra, led by Bill Warfield, title track from 2015's Mercy, Mercy, Mercy, WGVU-FM.

basically big bands with Illinois Jacket and his big band from Jacket's Got It, Lester Young's Tickletoe. And before that, written by Joe Zawinul for Cannonball Adderley, it was Mercy, Mercy, Mercy from Bill Warfield and the Hell's Kitchen Funk Orchestra. I'm Rick Bierling. 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With three Cohens and the WDR Big Band. The Cohens and WDR bringing us Shuffla de Shuffla, WGVU.

The Dan West Big Band, from their debut album, came out last year with Descant. Ron Blake's in the band on trumpet, Dan West the leader, the pianist, Dan West Big Band, Descant. Before that, Three Cohens with the WDR Big Band from the album Interaction. Avishai Cohen's Shuffla de Shuffla, recorded live. I'm Rick Bierling. This is WGVU. Basically, Big Bands is the program. And now, from a centennial salute to Tito in Tito, that would be Puente and Rodriguez, the Stephen Ocuendo Latin Jazz Orchestra. They're live at Dizzy's Club here with Mambo.

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Mr. Patience Higgins, Evan Francis, Alberto Toro, Carr Cohen, Pete Miranda.

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0: Basically Big Bands on WGVU with Hendrik Merkens, harmonica player Hendrik Merkens. He was with the CCCN Jazz Orchestra off of the album Big Band Brazil. That was a Hendrik Merkens original called A Slow One. Mambo Inn ahead of that, recorded live at Dizzy's Club. From a centennial salute to Tito and Tito, that was the Stephen Ocuendo Latin Jazz Orchestra. There's more to come. I'm Rick Bierling. This is Listener Funded, WGVU.
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0: Jazz continues here on Basically Big Bands on WGVU. With the Ira B. Liss Big Band Jazz Machine. From their latest album called Unexpected Guests, this is Renaissance Woman, a Dan Radlauer composition.

88.5, 95.3, WGVU, and Basically Big Bands. With trumpeter Joe Clark with his big band featuring Jeff Hamilton on drums, Thelonious Monk's Well You Needn't. Jeff with a drum solo. Mark Hebert was on Barry Sax and Victor Garcia on trumpets. Georgia, before that, it was Wayne Bergeron and ensemble. Andy Martin was on trombone and Warren Looning with a trumpet solo as well as Wayne for Georgia. That's on the album Plays Well With Others. And we also heard the Ira B. Liss Big Band Jazz Machine with Renaissance Woman. I'm Rick Bierling here on listener-funded WGVU. Continuing on the show here, Basically Big Bands with the Tom Kubis Big Band and My Romance.

the Danny Giannacucci Big Band from the album A Decade with South Philly. Our last number today on Basically Big Bands, Ray Brown's Great Big Band before that with a rendition of Stella by Starlight. And we heard the Tom Kubis Big Band with the standard My Romance. I'm Rick Bierling. This is WGVU-FM Allendale, WGVS-FM Whitehall, W237-CZ-FM Grand Rapids, a service of Grand Valley State University. Stay tuned for news from NPR with Weekend All Things Considered, and come back next week, 3 to 5, for more Basically Big Bands.

0: situation of huge humanitarian need against the backdrop of substantial drops in funding.
1: War between Israel and Hezbollah has forced over a million people in Lebanon to flee their homes. For Sunday, July 19th, this is All Things Considered from NPR News. I'm Adrian Ma. Coming up, what the head of humanitarian aid organizations saw when she visited shelters in Lebanon. Then, why Japan wants to build a new centralized intelligence agency.
2: As Japan's security environment deteriorated after the turn of the century, policymakers began to identify deficiencies and began addressing them.
1: With the Odyssey busting box offices this weekend, we talk about our favorite big screen epics.
3: These films are engineered to overwhelm you, and you cannot get overwhelmed on an iPhone.
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4: Live from NPR News in Washington, I'm Janine Herbst. U.S. Central Command says they found unidentified remains at the base in Jordan that was hit by Iran yesterday, leaving two service members dead, one missing. It's not clear if the remains are the missing service member. Separately, another U.S. service member was killed, one wounded in northern Iraq yesterday during a controlled detonation of an unexploded ordnance from a downed Iranian drone. Meanwhile, Jordan's military says it shot down three incoming ballistic missiles from Iran, as NPR's Carrie Khan reports.
5: Sirens blared throughout the Jordanian capital, Amman, late Sunday afternoon, alerting the incoming missiles from Iran. Three were intercepted and a fourth fell in a remote area, according to Jordan's military. There were no reports of casualties or damage. Earlier, the U.S. Embassy in Amman had warned of a potential attack by Iran on the airport and seaport in Aqaba in southern Jordan. A Jordanian official denied an attack was imminent. Israel's military also issued a warning for its southern city of Eilat, across the border from Aqaba. Iran has intensified its attacks on Jordan in recent days, targeting multiple military facilities U.S. forces use in the country. And in Kuwait, officials say Iran struck a power facility in a water desalination plant on Sunday. Carrie Khan, NPR News, Tel Aviv.
4: Maine's Democratic Senate hopeful Troy Jackson is getting closer to winning his party's nomination. Steve Missler from member station Maine Public has more.
6: Jackson, a logger and former president of the Maine Senate, is amassing the delegates he'll need to officially secure the nomination at the Maine Democratic Party's convention next weekend. Nearly all of the ones who've won during party caucuses have expressed support for him, meaning he's the prohibitive favorite heading into the nomination convention. Shenna Bellows announced Sunday that she's leaving the race, further clearing Jackson's path to replace Graham Platner on the November ballot. If he wins, Jackson will take on Republican Senator Susan Collins in a closely watched race that could determine control of the Senate next year. For NPR News, I'm Steve Missler in Sanford, Maine.
4: On Wall Street this week, investors will be looking for major earning reports that are due out. That includes the parent company of Google. NPR's Rafael Nam has more.
7: One of the companies that investors are keenly waiting for is Alphabet, which will report on Wednesday. The tech giant is giving an update of its business at a time when there are continued concerns about whether massive investments in AI will pay off for investors. But it's not just AI. Earnings reports also provide a good look at how top companies are navigating an uncertain economic environment as the war with Iran continues. Among the other top companies reporting this week are General Motors, Tesla, and American Express.
4: NPR's Rafael Nam reporting. You're listening to NPR News from Washington. The World Cup men's soccer final is taking place in East Rutherford, New Jersey today between Spain and the defending champ Argentina. The score was tied at last check, 0-0. President Trump is set to present the World Cup trophy to the winning team, which takes home a $51 million purse. The runner-up gets a $34 million purse. Christopher Nolan's The Odyssey has set sail to this year's best box office figures for a live-action film. NPR's Bob Mondello has more.
8: $124 million in North America, even more than that overseas, for a worldwide total of $264 million in ticket sales in just 3 days. Filmmaker Christopher Nolan has long championed the theatrical experience, and by making The Odyssey entirely on IMAX cameras, a Hollywood first, he's evidently given audiences a reason to leave their couches.
9: We won the war.
8: A galaxy of stars and near-unanimous critical raves clearly helped, as did exit polls.
9: Help me go home.
8: 4 out of 5 Odyssey patrons said they would definitely recommend the film to a friend. With no major movies opening next weekend, Nolan's tale of the hero of the Trojan Wars is expected to rake in roughly $500 million in its first 10 days in theaters. Bob Mondello, NPR News.
4: Elsewhere at the weekend box office, in a distant second place, Disney's Moana, with $19 million in its third weekend. Universal's Minions and Monsters took third place, with Toy Story 5 in fourth place. Now, both those movies made around $14 million. I'm Janine Herbst, NPR News.
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13: This is All Things Considered from NPR News. I'm Adrian Ma. U.S. Central Command confirmed today the death of another U.S. service member in the Middle East. The service member died in northern Iraq yesterday in what CENTCOM says was a, quote, controlled detonation of unexploded ordnance from a downed Iranian one-way attack drone, unquote. It's the third death of U.S. service members announced this week after two others were killed in an Iranian strike in Jordan on Friday. In retaliation, the U.S. launched new airstrikes against Iran Saturday evening. And with that, the U.S. and Iran edge closer to all-out war as diplomatic talks have stalled. Today, Senator Mark Warner, Democrat of Virginia, criticized the continuation of the war. Here he is on ABC's This Week.
14: I see no path in the short term how the strait is going to be settled. This war of choice has been a disaster. It has been a disaster militarily. It has been a disaster in terms of how we're viewed around the world.
13: Meanwhile, Lebanon's president, Joseph Aoun, is visiting Washington to meet with President Trump on Tuesday. It's the first state visit to the U.S. from a Lebanese president since 2009. He's hoping to persuade Trump to pressure Israel to withdraw from Lebanon, where over 1 million people have been displaced amid hostilities between the Iran-backed militant group Hezbollah and Israel's troops in the south of Lebanon. And with the U.S.-Iran ceasefire deal collapsed, there are fears Hezbollah and Israel will resume active fighting. For a view into the situation on the ground in Lebanon, we reached out to Abby Maxman, president of the nonprofit Oxfam America. She just returned from a trip to Lebanon and described how people there are desperate to return home.
15: And so this was July 9th, the day after he put something on social media. And the impact was huge. A shelter that had actually had people leave and go back to their homes just weeks before had 1,000 people return in that overnight period due to this threat on social media by the president of the United States. People's lives upended repeatedly. People are displaced repeatedly. Our own staff have been displaced over and over again. No one wants to leave their home. Their homes have been destroyed and in some cases repeatedly bombed over and over again. It's quite shocking. And yet they still want to return to their lands to farm and live in dignity. But when you're displaced, you leave with what you can carry. So for Oxfam, we support access to the basics, you know, mattresses, dignity kits, water, sanitation, hygiene. We're helping these shelters have solar panels and helping communities basically adjust and try to live.
13: Is there a moment or a person from your visit that really sticks with you?
15: Yeah, so many. Another shelter we visited with the place that 1,000 people had returned overnight after President Trump's threats on social media. I met a 75-year-old man who was so appreciative. He was a bit frail. And when asked who he was there with, he broke down because he shared a story that his experience that three of his sons had been killed in the past several years of war and displacement. And yet he was showing this remarkable gratitude while also enduring unspeakable suffering.
13: Describe the scene at these shelters. I imagine it's crowded.
15: Yes. There was the shelter that had those many returnees, those 1,000 overnight tents, basically side by side. So you're kind of walking through, narrow, not proper alleyways, but just spaces between tents. And it's very hot. So people are milling about, obviously not wanting to be inside the tent all the time, but getting on with their daily lives to the extent they can. Obviously, there's areas in the shelter area that has latrines and shower areas and sinks so that people can wash and take care of themselves, and then also areas for cooking and eating. It sounds chaotic, but what was so impressive is the management and commitment to having orderly activities so that people could try to get on with their days. But, you know, there's a lack of jobs, a lack of stability. So there are people who are sitting around taking care of their kids.
13: Can you tell us, when you spoke to people in Beirut, what did they tell you about the war?
15: Well, there were some interesting anecdotes where people say, well, which war? You know, there's what's happening now, what happened 3 months ago. Obviously, our office is right on the Green Line from the Civil War. And there is destruction all around. When we drove through southern Beirut, where some buildings were destroyed, these are very tightly packed urban areas, buildings and commerce and, you know, normal things going on, you know, routine living against the backdrop of buildings that have been completely destroyed. So we know that the infrastructure is compromised in some of the buildings where life is going on as it normally would. So I think there's a combination of huge humanitarian need. That's something we know and our teams are continuously working to address against the backdrop of substantial drops in funding. And I met with some of our partners in Beirut who had been relying on U.S. funding, and they lost 70% of their funding overnight when the humanitarian needs have skyrocketed. Now, for Oxfam, we do not accept U.S. government funding, so we could be an independent voice to influence policy and humanitarian practice globally. And yet, our work is also significantly affected when all of the funding that the U.S. government has pulled out, while the humanitarian needs are skyrocketing.
13: What would you say is the most pressing humanitarian need right now?
15: Well, I think there's one higher order need is having a ceasefire that is more than on paper only, because it is very hard to address any other needs when you have an ongoing war. However, other of those needs, you have a potential crisis of sanitation, sewage, clean water. You know, we know that in Lebanon, there has been compounding crises over the years and so much destruction at a time when investment is needed to rebuild. The need for sustained investment, hope, and opportunity is enormous.
13: We've been speaking with Abby Maxman, president of Oxfam America, who just returned from a trip to Lebanon. Abby Maxman, thanks for being here.
15: Thank you.
13: What animal has orange lips, a long black tail, and croaks like a frog? How about a newly discovered species of monkey? Weird, right? Now, that word discover actually underplays how big a deal this is, because even after scientists found this monkey, proving it was in fact a new species of primate took years. NPR's Henry Larson explains why.
9: Kate Detweiler's team of researchers is in the monkey business. That is, the business of finding monkeys.
16: It is really rare.
9: She's a biological anthropologist at Florida Atlantic University. And to hear her tell it, discovering a new primate is a lot like cracking a case.
16: The detective story began in 2008 when the LeCrew Foundation had this blurry photo of an animal that was not clear at all.
9: That was almost 20 years ago, when a wildlife research group, the Lukuru Foundation, went into a remote rainforest in the Democratic Republic of Congo. But then, the monkey vanished.
16: Fast forward 10 years.
9: In 2018, the Foundation's members were in that same forest, and they struck gold.
16: And then they got the clear photos. It was this group on the ground that recognized they had something really different, and Junior was there.
9: Junior Omboko, field conservationist from the Democratic Republic of Congo.
16: So I think he should tell that part.
17: But the difference with the picture we're looking at was that this one had this yellow mask around the lips.
9: The monkey Omboko saw resembled other smaller, black and white, tree-based primates, part of a genus named Colobus. But this new monkey had patches of skin, yellowish-orange and white around its mouth and eyes, and very distinct hands. No other Colobus looked like it. Some local villagers, the few who knew about this type of monkey, called it Likweli. One October day, as part of their research, Omboko and his team went out into the forest to look for Likweli.
17: So when I came across Likweli, I stayed for over 2 hours. I couldn't leave. I was like, it's hard to spot them. But once you spot them, they can stay for hours. They're like, okay, we know that you need our pictures, so just take your pictures. They know how to position themselves.
9: This audio was recorded by the Congolese research team.
16: We call it the roar of the Colobus. It's a really distinct sound in the rainforest. And if you're there with Colobus, it depends on the morning at 5 a.m., and you can hear it loud above your tent.
9: After a while, Omboko joined Kate Detweiler's primate lab as they cataloged their findings, and they hit it off.
16: He and I have been hip to hip, shoulder to shoulder, however you want to say it.
9: Over the course of about half a decade, the team made more observations, collected samples, and did DNA and bone analysis, all sorts of tests to show that Likweli is significantly distinct from other Colobus species. This week, their study finally published, and they gave Likweli the scientific name Colobus congoensis. They also recommended the monkey be classified as endangered, given its relatively small habitat and behavior.
17: It's just like an amazing, fascinating process, the result at the end.
9: And Omboko and Detweiler celebrated their big moment, years and years in the making, at a local brewery. They listened to Congolese music and shared some mango juice.
17: I am so excited and I'm so grateful for my mentor. 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
2: I'm Janine Herbst with these headlines. The U.S. military says it found unidentified remains at the base in Jordan that was hit by Iran Friday, leaving two U.S. service members dead, one missing. Separately, another U.S. service member was killed and one wounded in northern Iraq yesterday during a controlled detonation of an unexploded ordnance from a downed Iranian drone. Keir Starmer steps down as Britain's prime minister tomorrow and will be replaced by Andy Burnham, the former mayor of Manchester, England. He'll be the UK's seventh prime minister in 10 years. And Ryan Fox has become the first New Zealander since 1963 to win the British Open, one of golf's most prestigious tournaments. I'm Janine Herbst, NPR News.

0: 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They now offer Duck.ai, where users can chat privately with AI. 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
1: This is All Things Considered from NPR News. I'm Adrian Ma. As the United States celebrates its 250th anniversary, many Americans are making it a point to visit historic sites like the Liberty Bell or President George Washington's home. But for one group of American Indians, their 250th itinerary is pretty different. They've been traveling to historic sites in states from where their ancestors were forcibly removed. From member station WYSO, Adriana Martinez-Smiley takes us there.
2: The Eastern Shawnee tribe of Oklahoma are descendants of the Shawnee people who lived in Ohio. The tribe organizes a trip to go back there every couple of years. This time, it was a caravan of 52 Eastern Shawnee citizens traveling by bus and car nearly 700 miles from their tribal headquarters in Wyandotte, Oklahoma. One of their first stops on a sunny 80-degree morning was at the Great Council State Park, where they were greeted by a tour guide, Steve Cuff.
3: Welcome back.
4: It's good to be back.
3: Good. Boy,
2: this area was originally called Old Chillicothe, one of the largest known 18th century Shawnee villages in the state. Eastern Shawnee Chief Glenna Wallace initiated these trips shortly after she was elected in 2006. She says Ohio is home.
5: So while we can document having been in 27 different states, it was here in Ohio when we were forcibly removed in 1832.
2: Amber Graham says she is a descendant of Chief Blackfish, one of the Shawnee leaders of the Chillicothe Band. It was her first time visiting the area.
6: I like to see where they walked, what they did, and it feels like you can feel a little bit of their presence and what they've been through, and it can get a little emotional.
2: Yeah. Graham and her sister, Ashley Avilis, were looking forward to seeing Serpent Mound. It's a 1,300-foot-long earthen mound shaped like a serpent. The National Historic Landmark was built by Native Americans more than 2,000 years ago. The sisters had only seen it in photos. Avilis says she had been to Ohio once before with her grandmother some 20 years ago.
6: I loved going on it with my grandma, but I didn't get to appreciate at that age what I'm actually experiencing, how to tie it back to our ancestors.
2: Another stop on the tour was the Hopewell Ceremonial Earthworks, a UNESCO World Heritage Site. It was a proud moment for some, since Shawnee people are likely descendants of the builders of the earthen mounds, which were used as ceremonial centers.

0: years.
1: Pretty amazing. They did all this without air conditioning, too, right?
2: Yeah.
3: One of those sites called the Octagon Earthworks had been leased to a country club and until last year was a golf course.
4: It's the first time that they haven't been playing golf out here while I was here.
3: Clint Cassis says it was discouraging to see the land used that way. But this day, he felt differently.
4: Excited today. Yeah. Excited today. I went and left a little tobacco and said a prayer, and it's a beautiful place. Starting to see some native plants come back, medicinal plants and forage plants. And so it's been a good day.
3: It's that type of feeling Chief Wallace wants Eastern Shawnee citizens to have, despite being forced off the land long ago.
5: The past is the past. Let's build upon it and let's be more positive, and we hope to be able to return and have a presence here.
3: Wallace plans to retire as chief this fall. She hopes the tribe's trips to their homelands will continue. For NPR News, I'm Adriana Martinez-Smiley in Dayton, Ohio.

0: The Odyssey is one of the most famous stories in Western literature. And this epic tale has gotten an epic treatment for the big screen, courtesy of writer-director Christopher Nolan.
1: No one could stand between me and home. Not even the gods.
0: Oh, my heart is, like, pounding right now. With The Odyssey in theaters this weekend, we thought, let's use this week's Cineplexity segment to have our own epic conversation about epic films. So joining us are All Things Considered producer Mark Rivers, who produces our Cineplexity segment. Mark, what's up?
2: Hey, Adrian, what's up?
0: And Glenn Weldon, who hosts Pop Culture Happy Hour. Thanks for being here, Glenn.
3: Of course. Thanks, Adrian.
0: And why don't you start us off with what might be an obvious question, but I think a necessary one, which is, what do you think makes a movie an epic?
3: Well, I think you need two things. You need sweep and you need spectacle. Sweep means everything's got to be scaled up. It's a big story that probably unfolds over several years or even decades. It's not a narrow slice is the point. It's the whole pie. It's also got to provide spectacle, which are those visual set pieces, those big visual moments that are so unforgettable that they break through into the wider culture and take on a life outside the movie, like the chariot race in Ben-Hur.
4: This is the day, Judah. It's between us now.
5: Yes, this is the day.
3: The parting of the Red Sea in the Ten Commandments.
6: He opens the waters before them, and he bars our way with fire. Let us go from this place. Men cannot fight against a god.
2: Ride of the Valkyries and Apocalypse Now, that sequence.
0: Yep. Simple rule of thumb, sweep and spectacle. Would you agree with that, Mark?
2: Yeah, I think that pretty much says it all. And I think also it's not just about the big scope, but I think a lot of the great epics that I cherish are the ones with big ideas. You know, it's almost like the filmmaker has so many ideas that he has to paint a canvas large enough to contain them, right? And this is why, for me, superhero films, while they sometimes have the length of an epic, are not epics, right? The biggest idea driving, say, a Marvel movie is how much money it's going to make. You know, an epic will use its runtime to immerse you in this in a story of the human condition, while a Marvel movie uses its runtime for all its life-size action figures to play in the same playground.
0: Can you give an example of what's an epic movie that was not just big on spectacle, but big on ideas?
3: I'd put Lawrence of Arabia up there. Godfather Parts 1 and 2, not 3.
7: I'm your older brother, Mike, and I was stepped over.
8: That's the way Pop wanted it.
7: It ain't the way I wanted it!
3: More recently, I think Lord of the Rings.
9: You shall not pass!
3: Certainly, Nolan's Odyssey joins the pantheon. It is old-school Hollywood with a big budget. It's got sweep and spectacle for days.
2: Yeah, and it's handcrafted. You know, it feels like people made it with their hands. And while I do think that he can struggle with letting his performers and scenes kind of breathe, like he's kind of rushing to get the production done on schedule, he makes you feel the physical sensation of his scenes. I felt like Poseidon's storms were rocking us in the theater. You know, I felt like I was on the ship with Odysseus, you know?
0: Are there times where an epic just doesn't work? And
3: yes.
0: Do you have any?
2: very
0: example?
2: So.
3: All right. Well, I think what kills a potential epic is the evil twin of this ambition we've been talking about, this risk-taking. It's hubris. A film that gets high in its own supply sinks into a kind of bloated, ponderous quality. The classic example of this is the 1963 Elizabeth Taylor, Richard Burton film Cleopatra.
10: You will therefore assume the position of a suppliant before this throne. You will kneel.
3: But I would also say Heaven's Gate.
2: Yeah, Michael Cimino's Heaven's Gate from 1980 is considered kind of the peak example of this. After the financial and critical success of The Deer Hunter from 1978, he was kind of given a blank check for this film, this kind of epic Western that takes place in 19th century Wyoming.
11: You go in there and tell them they're completely surrounded and they must surrender immediately.
2: The budget ballooned over 5 times its budget. It was well behind schedule at the start of its filming. When they finally released it, it was just eviscerated by critics. And a lot of people look at it as kind of ending a chapter in American movies of where directors were kind of leading the charge.
0: So are you saying that, like, Heaven's Gate stands as an example as, like, a studio got so badly burned that other studios were like,
2: never again.
0: We're not going there.
2: Yeah, like, we will never again let a director get this much free reign.
0: I mean, I'm getting the sense from what you're saying that epics are a movie that you arguably see less of over time. So it makes me wonder, like, what are some of the epics in your mind that have withstood the test of time?
2: Two that I recently revisited because I've been thinking about America's 250th birthday, Spike Lee's 1992 film Malcolm X and Terrence Malick's 2005 film The New World. Because they're both about the promise and the failures of the American project.
12: If the so-called Negro in America was truly an American citizen, we wouldn't have a racial problem. If the Emancipation Proclamation was authentic, we wouldn't have a race problem.
2: Malcolm X, to me, is a rare screen biography to give you the full arc of a person's life and, like, really pull that off well, you know, showing the many transformations of Malcolm X throughout his life, played by Denzel Washington in one of the all-time film performances.
13: All right, I ain't Malcolm Little, I ain't Red,
14: I damn sure ain't Satan.
13: That's right. So who are you?
2: And then The New World, Terrence Malick's take on the settling of Jamestown, the meeting of John Smith and Pocahontas. So, you know, it's kind of, it's American myth-making, right?
15: I thought it was a dream. What we knew in the forest. It's the only truth.
2: And it's epic the way Malcolm X is epic, but it's also epic the way a Walt Whitman poem is epic, where you're kind of, Malick makes you aware of a sort of metaphysical connection among humans and the natural elements of the world. The voiceovers from the characters, they're kind of like prayers carried by the wind.
16: Come, Spirit. Help us sing the story of our land.
2: Really romantic and also very tragic film, and it's this kind of poem for the screen.
3: Mm. Yeah, and another aspect of this is one reason we're not seeing as many epics anymore is because of the risk involved. I mean, the size of the production is the limiting reagent in this equation. You cannot have an indie epic. You can't make an epic on a shoestring. Only Hollywood can throw the kind of resources that are necessary, and making these films is a logistical nightmare. You have to have several crews working simultaneously in various places around the world.
2: You got to be a general.
3: Definitely you need the infrastructure of studio filmmaking because you need systems firmly in place because every department needs to be working in lockstep because all of that production has to go through a single person, the director. There is a bottleneck. Every shot you see, every take, every set, every piece of set dressing, every music cue, every costume, every prop has to get signed off on by this director. And what many people don't realize is how much of filmmaking is just meetings, endless series of meetings that take place before, during, and after the cameras are rolling.
0: I mean, with Christopher Nolan's The Odyssey, I shudder to think how many meetings that would have taken because it's reported that, you know, this movie had a $250 million budget. It shot in locations all around the world and used thousands of extras. So in a way, it does seem like it's trying to buck this trend away from this kind of filmmaking. And some pundits even say that maybe this is a sort of last gasp of this sort of grand gesture, big swing type of filmmaking. Do you agree with that?
2: You know, as Glenn said, epics are about risk, and we're living in very risk-averse times, I feel, especially in the movies. You know, even Nolan, who's probably today Hollywood's most financially bankable filmmaker, he said he could only get to do this after the success of Oppenheimer, right, which won 7 Oscars, including Best Picture. It was the highest-grossing biopic at the time. The Michael Jackson biopic took that over this year. So it just goes to show you that even he had to kind of reach this, like, new stratosphere to get the funds and the resources to pull this off. So I think it can be done, but there are fewer and fewer studios. The industry is facing so much destabilization that it's not worth the risk for just for someone not Nolan to try to pull off an epic in Hollywood or within the Hollywood system.
3: Yeah, and to your point, Adrian, this film is an example of what we stand to lose. It is a film made to get butts in seats and given its 3-hour runtime to keep those butts in those seats. It serves to remind you what movies can do. Like, sure, we can tell intimate stories, but films can also transport you. In this case, they can open up the entire ancient world to you. They can take, you know, the metaphorical truths that gods and monsters represent and bring them to life. And if there is anything at all that's going to get folks to realize that watching something on your phone or sitting on a couch simply doesn't have the power to move you like the big screen can, it's a movie like The Odyssey. These films are engineered to overwhelm you, and you cannot get overwhelmed on an iPhone.
2: That's true.
0: We've been talking with All Things Considered producer Mark Rivers and Pop Culture Happy Hour host Glenn Weldon. Thanks, guys.
3: Thank you.
2: My pleasure.

0: 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After you exercise, how often do you spend the time to properly recover? And no, I'm not talking about just flopping down on the couch. Cooling down and refueling the right way has science-backed benefits. From NPR's Life Kit podcast, producer Margaret Serino explains how to do recovery right.
1: Anna Cockrell didn't think much about her workout recovery in college, but once she started to, she saw her biggest fitness improvements yet.
2: I can run faster, I can run farther, I can do more, but it comes with the caveat of I have to warm up better and I have to recover better.
1: Cockrell is a professional track and field athlete, and she's coming off of her best season to date. She won a silver medal in the 400-meter hurdles at the 2024 Paris Olympics. Cockrell shares her recovery routine, everything she does between workouts to reap the biggest benefits. First,
2: I think it's a very bad idea to go straight from your last rep to your car.
1: Whatever you do, don't skip your cool down. Scientifically, the cool down is where your body first begins its recovery. Dr. Natasha Desai is a sports medicine doctor at NYU Langone. She says that when you cool down, you're bringing your heart rate down slowly so that your body can redirect blood flow to the right places.
3: Because you are now not exercising and you don't need all that kind of diversion of blood flow to your muscles, and you need to redirect the blood flow to your organs and digestive system and things like that.
1: When you skip a cool down, Dr. Desai says you could experience post-exercise hypotension or a big drop in blood pressure. You might feel dizzy, you're low energy. So don't go from the hardest movement of your day to sitting on the couch. Try a light walk or jog on the treadmill, for example.
2: So if you've got an hour to get your workout in, think about spending 10 minutes cooling down. Thinking of that as like, my workout is not complete until I cool down.
1: Cockrell also likes to weave in little moments of stretching during her free time.
2: It really can just be turning on the TV and stretching when the ads come on. Like, okay, I'm going to sit and I'm going to touch my toes for this whole 30 seconds. I'm going to get on the ground and get in a lunge.
1: This is also a good time to break out your favorite recovery gadgets, like a lacrosse ball or a foam roller. Equally important for recovering well, how you fuel. So let's strip this down to the basics. What do you actually really need to eat? Jeremy Ford is a sports dietitian and nutritionist at the University of South Carolina. He goes by the rule of thirds.
4: So it would be a third of protein, a third of carbs, and a third of fruits or vegetables. By following a plate like that, it makes it very simple to cover all of your bases from a recovery perspective, but also just kind of a rule of thumb for when you eat meals in general.
1: But right before your workout, focus on getting in easily digestible carbs.
4: We want to be thinking of foods that can give our bodies energy.
1: Think applesauce, peanut butter, Rice Krispie treats. It might take some trial and error to find the food your body responds to best. For Cockrell, recovering well is as much a victory as the workout itself. In moments when her workouts feel bad, she likes to tell herself this.
2: So I could be salty that I was in the back of the pack today, but a year ago, I would have been way in the back of the pack. And today I was in striking distance. So like a win is a win.
0: This is NPR.

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1: It started with 48 countries, and now we're down to two. Will Argentina win to be back-to-back world champs, or will Spain, the reigning European champion, take their place? The winner of the FIFA World Cup and the latest on the U.S. war with Iran. We discuss next steps in the war that's lasted nearly 5 months. That's on the next morning edition from NPR News.
2: 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The Grand Rapids Art Museum presents Decadent Spirit, French art at the turn of the century. 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
4: I'm Janine Herbst with these headlines. Ukrainian officials say Russia launched one of its largest ballistic missile attacks of the war early this morning, mainly targeting the capital of Kyiv. At least one person was killed. Andrew and Tristan Tate are in custody after being arrested in Miami yesterday. The brothers are known for their social media empire, and they're wanted by British authorities on multiple additional charges, including rape and sex trafficking. And at the weekend box office, Christopher Nolan's The Odyssey debuted with an estimated $124 million in ticket sales. Domestically, that is, and another $139 million overseas. That's Nolan's best opening since The Dark Knight Rises in 2012. I'm Janine Herbst, NPR News.

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1: It's All Things Considered from NPR News. I'm Adrian Ma. Spying and intelligence gathering. Almost every country does it in some form. And among the world's most powerful countries, there's often a large and mysterious three-letter agency behind these efforts. The U.S. has the CIA, Russia has the FSB, formerly the KGB. In Japan, it's TBD, as in to be determined, because it actually does not have a central spy agency and hasn't had one since World War II. But Japan's Prime Minister Sanae Takaichi is trying to change that and build up the country's defense and intelligence capabilities in the face of increasing threats from Russia, China, and North Korea. Richard Samuels keeps a close eye on Japanese intelligence. He's a professor of political science at the Massachusetts Institute of Technology and author of Special Duty, A History of the Japanese Intelligence Community. Richard Samuels, thanks for being here.
2: My pleasure.
1: Japan has gone through decades without a centralized intelligence agency. Can you briefly tell us about the history here? Like, why did Japan end up without a central spy agency, and why has it stayed that way for so long?
2: You know, one legacy of the Pacific War was that debate about intelligence, especially about counterintelligence, became so politically sensitive after the war, and it was even discussion of it was often avoided. A lot of Japanese voters feared that the government would somehow hit a slippery slope and slide back into excessive domestic surveillance and control. And there was a living memory of the military government, and it was not a pleasant one for the consequences that they had led Japan into. So as a result, you know, Japan spent decades punching below its weight in the intelligence arena. During the Cold War, it was sometimes described, not unfairly, as a spy heaven or spy paradise. The Soviet KGB had very little difficulty cultivating Japanese politicians and journalists and academics and service members. And, you know, we're still reading accounts of this in the press just this week. But as Japan's security environment deteriorated after the turn of the century, policymakers began to identify deficiencies and began addressing them. And so today, Japan is on the track to possessing capable civilian and military intelligence organizations, and its central coordinating institutions will be acquiring, as they are stood up, much greater authority and far more resources than they've had in the past.
1: In lieu of having a kind of large entity coordinating intelligence gathering, how does Japan collect intelligence?
2: This is the problem for Japan, that there are multiple intelligence agencies. Now, in the Japanese case, there wasn't a central one that was able to order the sharing of information, like the Directorate of National Intelligence, for example, in the United States. But what they had was what every country has, which is a problem of competing silos, competing units of intelligence in which they're trained not to share. And so they don't share. And so sometimes they get wires crossed and so forth. And fixing that is part of what this reform is all about.
1: From Japan's point of view, what are the intelligence threats that it is most concerned about?
2: The real threats to Japan today is the shifting balance of power in Northeast Asia. The strategic environment in 2026 is not the same as the strategic environment during the Cold War and not during the post-Cold War. It's something quite new. And at the center of it are provocations, provocative behavior by China vis-a-vis the South China Sea, borders, Taiwan, and so forth, and North Korea, which has had nuclear breakout and now is testing its missile capabilities in areas close to Japan. The third thing that isn't getting much attention, because relations are nominally so good between Japan and the United States, is that there's a concern by many in Japan that the United States is less reliable than it used to be. They watched how the United States abandoned Afghanistan in 2021. 6 months later, they watched the United States dither about how to respond to the Russian invasion of Ukraine. The headlines in Japan were all about, is Taiwan next? What country closer to Japan will the United States abandon? That kind of discourse was something that broke into the open, and Japan has responded to it by diversifying its relationships, deepening its relationships with the United States, but diversifying its dependencies.
1: I gotta ask, according to the New York Times, the United States and other Japanese allies, they're helping in forming this agency. What's the nature of Japan's intelligence sharing with the U.S. and how they're cooperating?
2: The nature of that cooperation is bilateral. U.S. and Japan, it tends to be bilateral for the Japanese. The problem has been, from the American perspective, that Japan lacks some of the institutional habits. You know, its security clearances remain less deeply embedded. They didn't have security clearances until 2013. And the challenge is not necessarily one of, you know, of personal trustworthiness, but of building durable institutions that are capable of sustaining professional standards across successive governments. And that's what I think they're up to. As I say, the intelligence reforms matter because they reflect this broader transformation in how Tokyo understands its role in the world. That role in the world has become more ambitious, the extent to which China and North Korea have become more provocative.
1: Richard Samuels is a professor of political science at MIT. Richard Samuels, thanks again for being here.
2: Oh, it's my great pleasure. Thanks so much.
1: Every spring, a bird called the common swift takes flight on a vast migration from Africa to countries spanning the Middle East, Europe, China, and even Siberia. And for thousands of years, one colony of swifts has nested in a very special place, the Western Wall in Jerusalem, one of the most holy sites in Judaism. NPR's Ruth Sherlock takes us to the scene.
3: People are praying at the Western Wall, and above them, flying in circles, are dozens of swifts. They're catching insects and feeding their young that are nesting in the cracks of this ancient religious site. Scientists think they've been nesting here probably since this wall was first built some 2,000 years ago.
4: From the skies of Tanzania, middle of Africa.
3: Amnon Han, the head of the Friends of the Swifts Association of Israel, says the swifts fly nearly 3,000 miles to reach this spot.
4: It's a direct flight. They don't stop on the way.
3: And when they arrive at the Western Wall, they are welcomed by an annual ceremony presided over by a rabbi. Han recites from memory the passage from the Hebrew Bible in which Jeremiah admonishes the faithful for not coming to pray in Jerusalem as regularly as the swift visits. Even the stork in the sky knows her appointed seasons, and the turtle dove, the swift, and the crane keep the time of their coming, but my people do not know the Lord's ordinance. There are at least 88 nesting pairs raising their young in the nooks and crannies of this Western Wall. Sarah Wurzel, who was born in New York and has come here to worship, says seeing the swifts here makes her feel closer to God.
5: Every moment he is allowing these creatures to stay in the air and live. How much more so is he hovering over us every moment?
3: I get a closer look at these scythe-winged birds about 40 centimetres across at a kindergarten in Tel Aviv where Han from the Friends of the Swifts Association helped build over 200 nesting boxes close to the roof. There's just something joyous about seeing these guys flying all around us. If you've had a bad day, it lifts the spirits. The birds fly at top speed. They can reach 90 miles per hour. They go round and around the kindergarten, making their distinctive calls.
4: It's called a screaming party. The reason they do it now is to attract the fledglings to come up off the nest for the first flight, to start flying, to fledge.
3: Once the fledglings take off, they may not land again for 2 or 3 years. They eat and sleep and even wash themselves on the wing, slowing their flight to catch water droplets of rainstorms. They mate in the sky, and even once they reach the breeding ground, make their nests from wisps that float in the air.
4: They spend nearly the whole season in collecting materials in the sky, especially feathers from other birds.
3: Swifts land only to raise their young. They mate for life, but Han says they migrate separately.
4: They meet again here.
6: The very same couple.
4: The very same couple reunite.
3: This year, Iranian missile strikes in the war with Israel sent many nesting pairs fleeing, but over 30 pairs remain. Han fell in love with these birds as a champion paraglider. He says in a national competition, he once followed the swifts.
4: Boof, all of a sudden, I was pulled up in a thermal. And I went up with them for 25 minutes until 2,000 meters high. If you fly with the sun at the back, you see them completely black. And if you fly, you circle with them and they are in the sun, they are golden. I'm telling you, I was enchanted. It was magical.
3: The experience changed Han. He has since dedicated himself to protecting the common swift, whose population is collapsing.
4: They're facing problem all over Israel and Europe, wherever they nest, because of the new modern techniques of building.
3: Swifts adapted to live with humans, nesting in the nooks and crannies of our buildings. But the glass facades of skyscrapers and neat constructions of cities today leaves no room for them. Han began by building nesting boxes around his daughter's school and now builds them across Israel. He rescues nestlings who fall from the inadequate spaces their parents are forced to raise them in, and he places them in the nests of other swifts, who he says adopt them and care for them.
4: To my amazement, each one of the parents that came to feed noticed that new one is more hungry than the others, and fed him first.
3: From the kindergarten roof, Han looks out over the immigrant neighborhood of Tel Aviv that we're in.
4: All these places around here are going to be demolished, and skyscrapers will be built, and there will be no more room for the swifts to nest in.
3: The nesting boxes Han helped install in this kindergarten mean that when the swifts return from Africa, they will still find homes to raise their future generations. Ruth Sherlock, NPR News, Tel Aviv.
1: Woo! Just me, or is it getting hot in here? And I don't just mean the weather. Our colleagues are about to recommend some steamy romance novels from Books We Love, NPR's list of best reads.
7: My name is Waylon Wong. I am the co-host of The Indicator from Planet Money, and I'm here to recommend the book The Paris Match by Kate Claiborne. This is a romance novel about a woman who goes to Paris to attend the wedding of her former husband's sister. And even though she's been insisting that the divorce was amicable and everyone still gets along, her carefully constructed defenses really start to get dismantled by the broody, mysterious best man that she meets in Paris. And I love this novel because, in addition to the very romantic setting of Paris, this is a book about two people falling in love who are doing some real work to overcome emotional pain, physical pain, some very personal demons. And the emotional payoff from all of this work and all of their conversations is so wonderful.
8: Hey, my name is Kalyani Saxena, and I am an associate producer with Here and Now. The book that I'm here to talk about is Into the Blue by Emma Brody. Now, I know that everybody loves a rom-com, but this book is for all of us who secretly hunger for the rom-trom. Yeah, you heard that right. A rom-trom is the kind of romance that makes you suffer a little, or realistically, a lot. Into the Blue is the perfect blend of sexy, angsty, and gut-wrenching. It follows A.J. Graves, an aspiring comedy writer, and Noah Drew, who's the broody scion of an acting family, as they fall in love in the summer of 2000. This duo is unfortunately doomed to sort of feel the ache of that connection between them for the decade to come. Their journey is twisted over tangled years of yearning and seemingly insurmountable external challenges. It's tragically compelling and deliciously poignant, and I think angst lovers are really gonna feast away.
9: Hey, my name is Brittany Melton, and I am the Up First newsletter writer. If you are like me, you might romanticize your life a little bit. I have dreamed of being just like Sasha and Tia Williams' The Misconnection, where she sits on a plane and falls smitten with the person next to her. The only issue here? She gets off the plane without exchanging info. We are talking phone numbers, emails, and even names. This drew me in immediately. If you're like me, you might be wondering, what did she do next? Well, she enlists the help of a private detective who helped her through a traumatic event before to find this mystery man. And that journey leads to love and recovery from one's past in this witty, fun, and steamy romance.
10: I'm Lauren Migaki. I'm a senior producer, and I read Enemies to Lovers by Alicia Rye. Pick this one up if you're looking for a gulpable, plotty adventure. Meet the unlikely crime-solving duo. Krish is an upstanding citizen, while Sejal was born into a crime family, and she makes a living running small cons on bad men. Their worlds collide when Krish's FBI agent brother disappears while investigating a crime syndicate. Sejal is his only lead in the case, and the two reluctantly team up. Romance and hijinks ensue as they embark on a cross-country road trip filled with car chases and shared hotel rooms. Pair this one with popcorn.
1: 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And that's all for tonight. 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
15: The best of our knowledge explores topics on learning, education, and research. Coming up, we'll learn how researchers are using a video game to identify people experiencing depression. And a new study reveals human DNA can survive for thousands of years in underground caves. I'm Lucas Willard, host of The Best of Our Knowledge.

0: This is The Best of Our Knowledge. I'm Lucas Willard. It could be that one day you go to the doctor's office with an issue, and your healthcare provider asks you to play a video game. Researchers at NYU Langone Health have developed an experimental diagnostic computer game they say can quickly identify patients with depression. To learn more about this game and how it's able to identify something that can often be tricky to pin down, I spoke with Dr. Paul Glimcher, chair of the Department of Neuroscience and director of the Institute for Translational Neuroscience at NYU Grossman School of Medicine.
1: You know, one of the challenges we have when we talk about depression is, in a way, depression is kind of more a syndrome than a disease. There are a number of different, probably underlying biological mechanisms that we kind of unite under the hat of depression. And so in building an understanding of how we might diagnose depression, we do something that looks very much like a Chinese menu, in the sense that you have to have, you know, one from column A. There are the sort of two main symptoms of depression. And then you have to have a couple from column B. And really, depression is not so unified as, let's say, a particular cardiac arrhythmia. That's like a thing, and you can point your finger at it. Now, I want to highlight the fact that depression is, of course, a biological phenomena. It is in the human brain. It is a feature of our mental construct. But I think the problem is that there are a bunch of different kinds of depression, and we don't yet know how to separate them. And building tests that tease them apart is really what people like me do for a living. And so the test we'll be talking about today is one that might play a big role in teasing apart different kinds and leading to really rapid diagnosis. That's always the goal. You know, there was a time when, in diagnosing cardiac arrhythmias or heart problems, somebody put his ear to your chest and tried to tell whether there was something funny there. And of course, now we put a 12-lead electrocardiogram on you and a computer analyzes it, and we give you a very precise answer in just a moment. And I think that we're in psychiatry often in the space of that guy who puts his ear to your chest and says something doesn't seem quite right.
0: So you and your team looked to the power of video games. Have you done any research involving interactive things like games before?
1: So using video games is an approach we've really worked on over the course of the last 5 to 10 years. And we've developed other app or game-like tools that are important in computational psychiatry and in treating people with psychiatric disorders. I think the one I'm most proud of is a large-scale clinical trial we're running right now for the National Institute of Drug Abuse. And in that trial, we're monitoring people who are in treatment for opiate use disorder. These are people who are trying to recover from using heroin or fentanyl. And we have them play a little video game for about 2 minutes a day every day. And we can predict their relapse events basically 7 to 14 days before they happen, with an accuracy of about 75%. And of course, that's a great asset, because then we can call their doctor and say, this person's a week from relapsing, go intervene. And that's worked out really well. The study, it's too early for me to tell you the outcome of the study, but the early data looks really promising.
0: That's fascinating. Now, how did you build a game to address the issue of depression and being able to screen somebody accurately for depression symptoms?
1: Well, one of the key insights for us that we've been kicking around in the lab for a few years is the question of why is it that people who have depression just don't experience pleasure? One of the core symptoms of almost all cases of depression is something we call anhedonia in psychiatry, and this is just the inability to experience pleasure. And we're struck by the fact that whether an event is pleasurable doesn't just depend on the details of the event. If you're eating a slice of pizza, it's not just about the sauce and the quality of the crust. It's also about what your expectations are. If you expect a fantastic gourmet meal and I take you out for that slice of pizza, you might experience that slice of pizza as quite disappointing. On the other hand, if you're hungry and you had no expectations that I was going to get you any food, me offering you that slice of pizza could be very positively reinforcing. And this idea that whether something is good or bad, positively reinforcing or negatively reinforcing, depends not just on its physical characteristics, but also on what we expect. This is a really core feature of behavioral economics. It's what Daniel Kahneman won the Nobel Prize for. It's a really core feature of how we think about hedonic experience. And so we wondered, what if people who have depression just have their expectations for the environment set wrong? What if they are pathologically setting their reference point too high so that everything looks bad? Now, I don't mean that they're optimistic. I mean rather that they, in some unconscious sense, are using as a yardstick too high a standard and everything looks bad. And so with that in hand, we set out to design a video game that would allow us to measure people's expectations or reference point in the economic sense and see whether it differed systematically between people with depression and those without.
0: And so there are apples involved here.
1: Okay, so
0: how did you actually think of the tools that are used in the game and how to transform a hypothesis into an interactive tool that people could understand?
1: So what we're looking for is that border between, wow, this is good, and you know what? I've had about enough of this. This is the border between what we call positive and negative reinforcement. And we turn to a game that I had developed with two colleagues, Sarah Constantino and Nathaniel Daw, about 10 years ago. And in this game, what you do is you come up to a video app, you're in a video game, you come up to a little apple tree, and you shake that apple tree, and apples fall from the tree. Let's say 20 apples fall from the tree. And your job is to collect as many apples as you possibly can. And each time you shake that tree, fewer and fewer apples fall. So the next time, maybe 17 fall, and the next time, maybe 13 fall. At some point, you say, you know, 17 sounds pretty good. I'm going to stay with this. 10 sounds pretty good. I'm going to stay with this. 4, that's pretty disappointing. I'm done with this tree. And at that point, you're free to take a 10-second little video trip to the next apple tree. And so what we ask people simply to do is gather as many apples as they can in our little digital orchard. And we're looking for where they say, that was cool. You know, 8 apples, that was pretty good. I'm still going to stay with this tree. To when they say, nope, 4 apples, that's pretty bad. I'm leaving this tree. And what we can prove mathematically is that this allows us to extract the expectation or reference point of anyone playing the game. We can do it in about 3 minutes really accurately. And what was, you know, stunning to us was the observation that for the average healthy American, the leaving point will be, let's say, 4 apples in the orchard we construct. But for people with average cases of depression, the leaving point will be about 6 apples. And for people with severe depression, the leaving point will be 8 or 10. So thinking of someone with severe depression, that means someone is sitting there, they shake down 20 apples, they say, that's great, I'm feeling really good about this tree. As they get down to 10, they say, forget it, this tree's no good, I'm going to another tree, I'm really frustrated about what just happened here. And that's a point at which a healthy control would say, you know, that's still great. And so it's that difference at 10 or 8 apples in their response to these objectively similar events. I mean, they're both getting 8 apples. And one of them is saying, that's great. And one of them saying, that's terrible. And that's really exactly the same idea of, you know, is that pizza good or bad? It depends on your expectation.
0: So how do you separate somebody who is depressed and gives up on the diminishing returns of the apple tree earlier than somebody who just gets bored easily and they just say, you know, I'm not interested in getting more apples right now. I want something more exciting.
1: Well, so let me answer that in 2 levels. One is just empirically, we don't see that. People who are healthy are really robust and they're all around. We've designed an orchard where they're all pretty close to 4 apples. And we have some people who are a little more persistent and they'll go down to 2 apples and some people who'll go up to 5. But we just don't see what you're talking about in the data. The only people we see who do that early leave are people who, when we do an hour psychiatric interview with them, come up as depressed. And I can strengthen that claim by telling you that when we do our clinical interview, we've used a bunch of them, but the one we focus on is something called the MADRS exam. We get a number out about how depressed they are. It's a depression severity index. And oddly, the number of apples they leave at very, very tightly correlates with their clinical interview estimate of depression severity. So my first answer is empirically, we just don't see that. What we see is you can really tell people apart easily and accurately. The second answer, though, is I mean, we do have people, of course, who say, I don't want to play the game. And that's a little bit different from them playing the game, understanding what they're doing, trying to get as many apples as they can, and behaving differentially based on whether or not they have depression. So your point that there may be people who say, I don't want to play this game at all. We do see people like that, but they're not systematically leaving at a certain number of apples. They're not behaving in a predictable way. And they're usually telling us, I don't want to do this. So that really hasn't been a problem for us.
0: I see. And so do you see this being put into practice and expanded upon maybe with different scenarios that are beyond just apples and other ways maybe to find a more accurate diagnosis?
1: Well, so you'll be unsurprised to learn that we have about three other versions of this video game, one of which has already been published, two of which we're working on right now. And so we're always pushing for greater accuracy. Of course, to put a test like this into the field, the next step is FDA licensure, and that's something we're just beginning to pursue now, where the large cohort has to demonstrate that it works across racial and ethnic groups throughout the country. And once that study's done, it's up to the FDA to decide whether it is a licensed test for depression. And of course, that's something we're really working on. To the question of other games, you know, if we keep working on this, will we come up with a better game? I'm sure. And there may come a point at which we have to take a second game into FDA licensure trials. So, but I'm game for that. You know, what we're really interested in is, and I think this is a huge need in mental health and in psychiatry in general, is we just don't have good blood pressure monitors. We don't have good thermometers. You know, if you have a heart problem or you have a blood pressure problem, we send you home with a blood pressure cuff, and you tell us every week what your blood pressure is. For psychiatry, we still rely on these long interviews where we're really trying to identify many, many psychological features of a syndrome, and we don't have these tight little tests like taking someone's temperature to see if they're getting over their fever. And I think the hope right now in psychiatry in general is that a lot of these tests are now finally coming online. They're giving us real insight into what the underlying mechanism is of different kinds of mental health disorders. And we're really excited that this might be a thermometer for depression.
0: Well, it seems to me that perhaps one day you might go into the doctor's office and he tells you to pick up a controller or download an app on your phone.
1: Well, that's, of course, what we're shooting for. What we want to be able to do, and part of our plans for our FDA trial involve a current application to the NIH, where we would integrate this into the medical records system of a major hospital. You know, when you come in and your doctor says to you, I'm a little worried about your red blood cell count. You look a little anemic to me. That's an easy fix. He goes on to the, or she goes on to the electronic medical record system and clicks a little box which says, get this person's blood test. And what we really want to do is build it exactly that way. We're in the process of doing that. You go in to see your provider. They make a note that maybe this person's struggling with depression. A little checkbox appears that says, do you want to give them the Apple test? And how often do you want to give it to them? And it shows up on their phone.
0: Well, I can't wait to see what comes out of this. And thank you so much for sharing about your research, Dr. Glimcher. I appreciate it.
1: Oh, it's absolutely my pleasure. We're so excited about this project, and we're so excited about how well it turned out. I'm really optimistic that we're closing in, not just in my lab, but in a lot of labs, on really this first serious frontline diagnostic tests for a lot of our mental health disorders.
0: Dr. Paul Glimcher is chair of the Department of Neuroscience and director of the Institute for Translational Neuroscience at NYU Grossman School of Medicine. His team's research is published in the Proceedings of the National Academy of Sciences. 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I'm Lucas Willard.

0: This is the best of our knowledge. Caves have long been used to store fresh foods, but it also turns out they may also be the perfect place to preserve ancient DNA. Researchers were able to retrieve human DNA from cave paintings in Spain and Portugal, but even unpainted cave walls were also found to have traces of human DNA. And further study could reveal more about how people lived and traveled thousands of years ago. To learn more, the best of our knowledge's Madeline Reynolds spoke with Alba Blossoms Mesa, a doctoral researcher at the Max Planck Institute for Evolutionary Anthropology in Germany.
1: So these are some red marks that are a bit abstract. So we don't know exactly what they represent. It's not like when people think of rock art that they can visualize a deer or a bison. Although we do have some examples of figurative art in this study. We just try to be a bit broad. And yes.
2: Yeah. And with that art, so you said like it's not really, I don't want to say clear, but it's more abstract, meaning, you know, we're not seeing like hands that sometimes we see in some rock art.
1: So in some cases, we do have these hand stencils. So there's one of the caves in Maltrabieso where the hand stencils are very interesting. And in fact, there's a big controversy at that site about whether Neanderthals or modern humans made those hand stencils, because there was a dating study that would show it was done by Neanderthals. But the majority of the other caves that we sampled, yes, it's what you were saying. It's a sign. And then it looks like a comma, or it looks like a branch. I don't know. You have to put your imagination there.
2: So how was the research conducted into this ancient DNA that was found on these cave walls with these cave paintings? How was this done?
1: Right. So the important thing to consider is that

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1: It's my favorite cave. And the pigment is dripping naturally from the ceiling because there's some water that comes out. So the team there, what they did is set up some funnels that would collect this water with the pigment. And so we would analyze that. There were other caves where we would get a bit of calcite, which can also be then used for dating. So the first steps are very variable. What they have in common is this attempt of trying to be as minimally invasive as possible, and also trying to protect the DNA that might be there, the very ancient one, from our DNA. So that's why we did it dressed up with the whole protection suit, you know, like double layer of gloves in case we sweat, we can change them, the mask, and all the other equipment.
2: Did you find any DNA that was past the ancient time? And how did you decipher that? And where did you find the specific ancient DNA that you were looking for?
1: So this project, it took many years for sample collection. And so you have to imagine back, I think it was in 2022, we got our first positive result. This was super exciting. It was from one of these abstract art, like these first red signs in the cave of Escural in Portugal. And it was a calcite fragment that when we took it out from the wall, it had pigment underneath. So we found DNA with the pigment and we were very excited. Also very skeptical, but very excited. And thinking, okay, can we say something about the artist then? But as scientists, we're always cautious. And we're like, okay, if we want to establish a link with the art, we also need negative control. So we have to sample also in parts of the world that don't have pigment. And that's why in the next campaign, we went back and we collected a lot of samples around the art. So like trying to get a part of the world that was comparable but didn't have any paint. And what happened next, it was a bit unexpected. It was like a happy surprise. So the other parts of the world resulted in 4 other positive results. So 2 from the same cave in a deeper part without paintings, and 2 from another cave, this time in Spain, Covarón. So in our study, we present a total of 5 positive results, but the majority is from unpainted cave walls, which of course changes our interpretation of the results. We no longer think it's just the artist, or we cannot establish any link with the artist at all. But we see that the cave walls are able to preserve ancient DNA for a long, long time.
2: Yeah, and I wanted to ask a question about that preservation, because I was thinking like, wow, okay, they found DNA from thousands of years ago. Do you think there's specific components of a cave, like because it's secluded, I don't know if it's cold or temperature, whatever it is, that is able to keep that DNA there?
1: So there's some studies that compare caves versus open air sites, but for other sources of ancient DNA, such as sediment. So that's the dirt that the archaeologists excavate, or example, bones. And the advantage of caves is that they are usually like with more stable temperatures, they are cooler. And so that allows for greater ancient DNA preservation, although there are always exceptions, of course. But in general, yes. What made us think that the walls might also preserve DNA and not only the sediments was the fact that, okay, there are minerals and we know that DNA binds to the minerals. So we wanted to try it. And then, of course, back then we had the idea that if the DNA comes from the artists, the DNA could originate either from the saliva by, like, you know, spitting when creating the hand stencils, or with the sweat when you're applying it by touch. Now that we also see that the DNA is not only associated with the art, we can think of other scenarios, other bodily fluids. I don't know if your listeners want to imagine that, but, you know, like, we don't know where this DNA comes from, and we still need to study more to learn how it preserves. We just see that it does, which is very cool.
2: I see. And so, like, what sort of technology was just used to, like, help you and the other researchers kind of be able to decipher these are the positive ones and help you along this journey?
1: Looking for ancient DNA in this type of context, it's a bit like looking for a needle in a haystack, right? It's very difficult, and you're looking at something that's so scarce. And as scientists, what we do is design magnets to get these needles out. So we were trying these magnets, the proper name would be like with enrichment capture in solution. So there are some established protocols that are used for other sources, such as the sediments that I was mentioning. And so this is the part that it's processed in the lab. And then there's a lot of efforts also computationally afterwards to ensure that what you

0: are getting is really ancient DNA and not just modern DNA. And the clues for that is that when DNA degrades over time, it does it in a very specific way. So the fragments get shorter, and there's also some chemical changes. We talk about deamination at the terminal ends. But basically, it's like if you go to a bookstore and you want to see if a book is old or not, you're not sure. If you see that the pages are kind of torn and the edges are yellow because there has been these chemical changes, then it's more likely that it's old. So it's a bit what we do. And then, of course, if the sample is very good preserved and is very well preserved, then we can look into the ancestry, and that can give us additional clues into the age of the samples.
1: What do you hope to learn and uncover from it? I mean, in the sense of trying to figure out what type of, I get people, pre-Neanderthals, whoever made the art, are we still trying to figure out what species? And, you know, are we just trying to figure out how it was done? Like, what are you hoping to uncover with this sort of thing?
0: Well, the first thing was to show that it can be done. Right now, it's this case scenario where we have seen that, yes, ancient DNA is preserved in cave walls. Cave walls are a new source for ancient human DNA, so that's very promising. From there, we are limited by the amount of DNA that we recover. So, for example, one thing that we could start analyzing in some of the samples was the genetic sex of these individuals. If you remember, we had 5 positive samples. 4 of them we could do genetic sexing. And of these, one appears to be majoritarily male, and the other 3 predominantly female. So that was already an insight that we wouldn't get with other techniques. And then we can also look into of these samples, 2 of them had enough quality that we can also look into their genetic ancestry. And we could link it with Western hunter-gatherers. So that's a group that lived between 14,000 and 5,000 years before present. So we're already starting to see how far can we go. I mean, I feel incredibly lucky to have been there to see the art, because a lot of these caves are not open to the public. And so that felt like a very touching moment. But then I've learned so much about rock art just with this, because my training is as a geneticist, so I wouldn't have necessarily been exposed to all of this fascinating field of knowledge. And also the people, like the other members of the team, are so wonderful. And I really enjoyed every aspect in this sense, because it felt more like a long shot, as I said, a dream. Let's see if it works out. And it did. And I still cannot believe that it did so.
1: Right. It's an amazing success story. And my final question to you is, I mean, what do you plan on researching into next, maybe regarding this topic or another? Like, what's next on the cards?
0: Well, I mean, for me, next is I'm going on maternity leave. So that will be
1: congratulations. Okay. Yes.
0: Thank you. But if you mean more in general, I think we have to consider the fact that the success rate is quite low. So let's be realistic here. Let's not go crazy and sample a lot of other caves. Let's instead try to fine-tune the methods to optimize it for cave walls. Let's try to better understand where is this DNA coming from. Let's try to, because we still have some of the samples that we kept in storage, let's try to reanalyze them as new techniques become available. And so, yes, it's more on the technological, methodological, you know, routine side of things.
2: That was Alba Blossoms Mesa, a doctoral researcher at the Max Planck Institute for Evolutionary Anthropology. She spoke with the best of our knowledge's Madeline Reynolds.

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0: Hello, I'm Fred Stella, president of the Interfaith Dialogue Association, an affiliate of the Kauffman Interfaith Institute. Welcome to another edition of Common Threads. Remember when Mitt Romney was challenging Barack Obama for the presidency? They had a couple of debates and town halls. And of all the issues that were discussed, I recall two moments that proved to be rather prescient. In one debate, Mitt mentions Russia as a threat, and the president mocks him because at that time the USSR had been dissolved for more than a decade, and it seemed like Moscow was pretty much civilized. And most people couldn't imagine it growing back into some sort of evil empire it now pretends to be. The second moment was when someone in a town hall asked Romney not about abortion, which one could expect, but about birth control. Romney looked stunned. It was almost like the question was about baseball. There was at that time virtually no controversy whatsoever in political circles about something as private as birth control. If memory serves, Mitt pretty much dismissed the question. Little did he know that in just a few years, his Republican colleagues would be pushing an agenda that has since disrupted the status quo of that time and placed the issue smack dab in the middle of the culture wars that also includes reproductive autonomy, LGBT rights, and such. Naturally, the prime mover of this controversy is religion. And today we will examine just what the role of religion is on both sides of this topic. In her book, God Bless the Pill, The Surprising History of Contraception and Sexuality in American Religion, Samira Mehta examines all facets of this topic in both Judaism and Christianity. Samira Mehta is an associate professor of women and gender studies and Jewish studies at the University of Colorado Boulder. Her research and teaching focus on the intersections of religion, culture, and gender, including the politics of family life and reproduction in the United States. Her first book, Beyond Chrismica, The Christian-Jewish Interfaith Family in America, was a National Jewish Book Award finalist. And Oprah Daily called her second book, The Racism of People Who Love You, Essays on Mixed-Race Belonging, the epitome of a book meeting a moment. So we welcome to Common Threads, Samira Mehta. Hello, Samira.
1: Hello. Thank you so much for having me, Fred.
0: Certainly. Certainly. First question here. I find the subtitle of your book thought-provoking. That is to say, once again, the title is God Bless the Pill, The Surprising History of Contraception and Sexuality in American Religion. Without too much of a spoiler, give us something. What is perhaps one surprise that you can think of that most people would not know when contemplating birth control here in 21st century United States?
1: So I think that I went into the project assuming that what I would find was a feminist history of real work by women and male allies who believed in bodily autonomy for women and who advanced accessibility of birth control for those feminist reasons. I thought that would even be true in religious settings because the same period during which birth control becomes sort of increasingly accessible is the period in which many liberal Jewish and Protestant denominations start ordaining women, and also is an era that overlaps with the second wave feminist movement. It starts quite a bit before second wave feminism, but they do converge. And so I assumed that I would be finding an extremely feminist history. Well, there are absolutely many feminist actors. What I discovered was that the forces that made birth control mainstream, that brought it out of the fringes, were really, in the end, quite socially conservative.
0: That is a surprise. You're absolutely correct. That is a surprise. You just mentioned Jews and Protestants. We use the term Judeo-Christian a lot, that is to say, in society in general, certainly in interfaith circles. And it seems to be an American invention. And you provide a bit of an origin story
2: Which I didn't even know it had an origin story, so to speak. But I was impressed with it because it gave it context. Can you share a little bit about that term, how it came into vogue?
1: Sure. And credit where credit is due. The origin story that I provide in my book is really drawn from the work of two colleagues, Matthew Hedstrom at the University of Virginia and Tisa Wanger at Yale University. This is a place where I'm just giving you a snapshot of some of the best work out there. So the term Judeo-Christian really becomes popular after World War II. It has an earlier, it starts about a generation earlier, and is really an attempt on the part of thought leaders in the United States, politicians, public policy wonks, but also clergy and sort of ecumenical organizations to combat threats of things like communism by articulating a shared American set of values that they tag to the idea of Judeo-Christian tradition. And what they're getting at is that Jews and Christians, well, they have radically different interpretations of the Hebrew Bible, what in Christian circles is called the New Testament, or the Old Testament, excuse me. And well, the books are in slightly different orders. They're not completely overlapping, but they're essentially the same set of texts interpreted in different ways. And so they're getting back to this idea of core values. Now, scholars and many interfaith activists, in particular Jewish ones, are skeptical of the term Judeo-Christian because the argument is that it both conflates two radically different traditions, Judaism and Christianity, and also homogenizes both of those traditions. There's a lot of variety within both Judaism and Christianity. Protestants and Catholics are very different from each other, but also Quakers and Lutherans are very different from each other. And there's a similar diversity within Judaism. And so people sort of argue that this term both erases some of those differences and implies a much more equal power relationship between Jews and Christians and between kinds of Christians. But in the 1950s, it was a really hopeful term for both Catholics and Jews, who until World War II had often been portrayed as sort of outsiders to the American tradition. They were seen as immigrant religions that were maybe somehow not quite as American as, you know, your Congregationalist church on the green in New England or your big Methodist church in Georgia. And so it gave them a seat at the table. And we are now skeptical about some of the ways in which differences were erased to get them at the table. And we're aware that not everybody's seat at the table was quite as good as other people's. But in that moment, it was a term that gave those minority traditions real hope for their ability to participate in the American conversation, but it also could cause them some anxiety about those very compromises that they were being asked to make.
2: It is interesting that I see a bit of a resurgence of that term, particularly in cultural, political, and religious circles on the right. And I think it gives the patina of inclusion. So, for instance, political force that would like to see the Ten Commandments displayed in schools and other public and civic institutions, they would use the term Judeo-Christian because, well, these are Jewish commandments just as much as Christian commandments. So, hey, we're including everybody here. Well, not really, but that's what they might say.
1: And it doesn't take into account the reality that the Ten Commandments appear differently as they are rendered in the different traditions, right?
2: Yes.
1: They're separated differently. So when you say we're going to put the Ten Commandments on the I don't know, in the gym of the public school. It keeps us from asking the question, whose Ten Commandments? Whose version of this text are we going to put on the wall? And, you know, we basically all kind of know what the answer to that question is, but it keeps us from thinking about the reality that they're not actually all the same. And I like the way that you framed that. It gives the illusion of inclusion, but it actually squelches real diversity and allows almost a sidestepping of the Establishment Clause.
2: Yes, yes, indeed. Now, in your book, you write extensively on eugenics, because, quite honestly, how can you write about birth control from a historical standpoint without eugenics? And you say that it comes from the progressive side of the culture, which I would suspect surprise a lot of people. How does eugenics square with what we think as a liberal agenda or cause?
1: So I think the best way to think about it is to remember, you have to get yourself into the mindset of 100 years ago. So eugenics was always racially and problematic and problematic from a class standpoint. And I'll talk about that in just a sec. But it's really important to remember that the moment at which eugenics falls from grace in the public eye is World War II, is with the eugenic programs of the Third Reich. Before that happens, eugenics is thought of as science. It is sort of the best that scientific knowledge can put forward. And in that way, it is part of a progressive agenda, because science is sort of on the progressive side, right? These are people who believe in scientific inquiry, who believe in the advances of modern medicine, and they're thinking about eugenics as modern medicine. And so the best way to think about eugenics is to think of it as the science of making better and healthier babies with an eye towards making a better and healthier society. Now, of course, the words better and healthier are really subjective terms. And there absolutely were, in the first part of the 20th century, as there are now, people who thought that better and healthier meant whiter. But it also meant lots of other things. So many, many things that we take for granted as moral, social, and medical goods were part of the eugenics movement. So eugenics included prenatal care, the idea that pregnant women might need better, special nutrition and medical attention, the idea of postnatal care and pediatric care, early childhood interventions, vaccines, WIC, Women, Infants, and Children, which is a program that provides food assistance and therefore good nutrition to pregnant people and children up until the age of 5. Literacy programs were part of eugenics. PE in the public schools were part of eugenics. All of these things that we take for granted as public health measures and good educational interventions were part of the eugenics movement, absolutely apart from the race-based things. There were also pieces of the eugenic movement that are things that we continue to debate today, but that are not settled issues. So, eugenic movement said, if you have reason to think that there are sort of genetic, let us say, problems, that's a word I'm uncomfortable with, that's why I paused, in your family tree, you should think about whether or not you want to have children. Coming from the Jewish perspective, I think of Tay-Sachs disease immediately, which is an absolutely horrible, incurable genetic condition in which a baby is born and seems totally healthy. and will progress normally up until its toddlerhood, at which point it will start to regress until it dies. And there is nothing that can be done. And it is just awful for the child, for its parents, for its siblings, for extended families. And it's recessive, and it has a higher percentage in certain populations, including Ashkenazi Jews. But the same is true of, say, cystic fibrosis, which runs in a number of communities. And now there are lots of treatments, and people with cystic fibrosis can live often good, healthy, and relatively long lives. But in the 1920s, that wasn't true. So there were suggestions that if you know you've got these things in your family, you might want to think carefully about what kinds of reproductive choices you want to make. And today we have genetic screening. There are tests that people can take either before they conceive or at about the 20-week mark that will give information about this. And there are places where there's really good social consensus, like Tay-Sachs, and there are places where there is not good social consensus. Down syndrome can be diagnosed at 20 weeks. It's sort of less of a clear-cut genetic pattern, but there isn't societal consensus about what people should do if they discover that they have a pregnancy with, where this fetus is likely to be born with Down syndrome, right? There isn't the same kind of social consensus. Disability rights activists will say you can live a good and meaningful life with this disability. And other people will say, that is true, but we don't have good social supports, and the care for such a child can strain a family's resources, emotional, physical, economic, to the breaking point. And then there will also be people who say, you know, people have children for lots of reasons and, you know, should be able to have kind of more control for what they're signing up for. And that's an entire spectrum of positions, and there isn't social consensus on what couples might do. We continue to debate that as a society. And so all of those things were part of eugenics, but it was the 1920s, so they didn't have access to genetic testing, and they also thought that all sorts of things that we might think of as social conditions were genetic. So for instance, if you were born out of wedlock and your mother's morality was not exactly what the respectable doctors and church people thought it should be, maybe she shouldn't be having children because perhaps loose morals were genetic. And of course, what is loose morals? What is good and healthy family structures? If you think that kind of class position is reflective of your moral character, all sorts of things like that can get really tricky and really slippery and really gross in both class politics and racial politics kind of ways. And then again, it's important to say there were absolutely eugenicists who did believe that what they wanted were more white babies and fewer babies of color or immigrant babies. And that can be seen in both coercive sterilization projects and flat out forced sterilization projects in communities of color throughout American history.
2: Let's talk about Margaret Sanger. It's practically impossible to talk about birth control in the United States without a conversation about her. And I know that there continues to be a discussion as to whether or not she was racist. Liberals hail her as a reproductive hero, but people on the other side of the culture war reminds us of racism and eugenics. And she was, I believe she was quoted one time as referring to, quote, careless Negro breeding, unquote. What are your thoughts on her?
1: So I would say that contemporary thoughts on Margaret Sanger, the right likes to point to her racism to undermine the good that she did with birth control. the center left likes to point to the good that she did with birth control. And progressive movements also sometimes like to point to her racism and collaboration with eugenicists. And so she becomes this immensely polarized figure. And sometimes it means that the far right and the far left, their rhetoric overlaps, right? So I think Margaret Sanger was really complicated. The first thing to remember is everything I just said about eugenics being the scientific best knowledge of the early 20th century. It is not what we now think of as best practices or best scientific knowledge, except of course for all of those things that are like prenatal care and early childhood interventions, right? Which were also part of eugenics. So was Margaret Sanger racist? Absolutely. Margaret Sanger was a white person living in the 1920s. I think most white people living in the 1920s, including people who were working for racial justice, held racist views. Sometimes they held explicitly hateful and bigoted views. Sometimes they were affected by the structural racism in which they lived. I think that, quite frankly, most white people alive today are structured, as actually are most people of color, born into systems where we pick up on the racial hierarchies of the culture that we live in. That was true of Margaret Sanger. And it was more extreme in that time. Was she more racist than any other white progressive person living in the early 20th century? I mean, probably more than some and much less than others.
2: And now that we're on the subject of race, talk about how black women, according to what I understand from your book, they supported contraception, but they distrusted clinics. Why the dichotomy there?
1: This is jumping a little, not necessarily jumping ahead in the story, but I think a good way to think of it is contraception is a tool. It is a tool that people can use to chart their own destinies. Black women, like all other women, appreciated control over their bodies and their reproductive destinies. But that control is predicated on not being coerced, right? You can use a brick to build a house and keep you warm, and you can use a brick to throw it through a window and destroy a house, right? Or maybe a better example would be a hammer. You can use a hammer to build a house or to tear it down. And so black women and other women of color had lots of experience with going to clinics that were run by or funded by white organizations, and they distrusted the motivations of those organizations. Were they really interested in giving reproductive control and tools into the hands of black women, or were they interested in using those clinics and using that contraception to control black women? And in fact, we now think of birth control activists and eugenicists as being allies, but for much of the early 20th century, birth control activists were kind of the radical fringe feminist anarchist, and eugenicists were respected men of science. And birth control activists wanted the respectability and the money that eugenicists had to expand birth control clinics. But eugenicists didn't necessarily want to collaborate with birth control activists, and their reasons were twofold. First, they did not want to be tarred with the sort of radical feminist brush and sort of maybe free love and things like that. But also, birth control activists basically did seem to want to put reproductive control into the hands of women. And eugenicists did not. They particularly did not want to put reproductive control into the hands of women of color, but they actually also didn't want white women to have reproductive control. Because eugenicists wanted to kind of, or race-based eugenicists, right? Not necessarily prenatal care eugenicists. Race-based eugenicists wanted white women to have more children and wanted black and brown women to have fewer children. So eugenicists didn't want any women to have reproductive control. And birth control activists wanted most women or all women to have reproductive control. You can see this actually in sterilization laws. In the North, where particularly sort of where the assumption was that women seeking sterilization would be white women, it was harder to get approved for a like tubal ligation or something like that. You had to be a certain age and have already had a certain number of children. If you were young and hadn't had very many children, even if you wanted to be done, it could be very hard to get approved to be sterilized. If you were old and didn't have very many children, it could also be hard to get sterilized. If you were white, in places where there were more women of color, laws around sterilization were looser and didn't even necessarily require consent. So people, including the famous civil rights icon Fannie Lou Hamer, were sterilized without their knowledge or consent. And so eugenicists, again, wanted more white babies and fewer black and brown babies, and therefore didn't want women to have agency, because you can't have black women deciding to have lots of kids or white women deciding to have few kids. And birth control activists, even ones who basically had some racist ideas, tended to want reproductive control in the hands of women.
2: And at that point, we have to wrap things up. We are done for this particular episode, Samira, but... this is quite fascinating, and I'd love it if you'd join us again next week, because we have more questions.
1: I'm looking forward to it.
2: You're listening to Common Threads. My name is Fred Stella, and Samira Mehta has been with us today talking about her book, God Bless the Pill, The Surprising History of Contraception and Sexuality in American Religion. 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

Welcome to Real Music, an hour dedicated to the celebration of music from film and television. This is John Stevens Douglas, and we're going to be bringing you highlights from a year in film music that I particularly enjoyed. 1980, the beginning of the 80s decade, and we are going to enjoy some incredible composers, including the likes of John Williams, John Barry, John Scott, James Horner, and John Morris. A lot of Johns. But we also have an Elmer in the house, Elmer Bernstein. We're going to start off with his music from Saturn III, a film released in February of 1980, and was a film that I saw in the theaters at the time, and I thought the music was pretty good, but no soundtrack forthcoming. I was just beginning to learn about Elmer Bernstein. His music would be more meaningful for me in a movie released the following year called Heavy Metal, which incidentally shares a theme in common with Saturn III. Elmer Bernstein reused this theme in the other movie because it didn't get much play in Saturn III, and he thought it too good to kind of let just go to the cutting room floor. You'll hear it in the selection I have, which is the closing credits music for this film, which is about a space travelers, Kirk Douglas and Farrah Fawcett, who run afoul of a character played by I'm going to think of his name. Harvey Keitel, that's it. Harvey Keitel plays a bad guy with an even badder robot that gets out of control and threatens Douglas and Fawcett. And pretty much that's the entire film. It was directed by, of all people, Stanley Donen. Here is the magnificent closing music by Elmer Bernstein for Saturn III.

End credits from Saturn III, music composed and conducted by Elmer Bernstein. Tremendous, great stuff. And that love theme that you heard would reappear in heavy metal the following year. The biggest film music event for someone like me in 1980 happened in May 21st. And that was the debut of The Empire Strikes Back, the long-awaited sequel to Star Wars, featuring, of course, the music of John Williams. And if we thought this was going to be another kind of retread of a previously successful score, well, it was even better than that. It was so incredible. I just remember how the music just washed over me. And it was a must to find the double album, double LP set of that film score, which eventually I would do. And hearing this music, which you're about to hear, which also plays over the end credits of the film, this is why you sit in the theater and keep listening to the music for the chance to hear something as magnificent as this. You don't hear it very often. But when you do, wow, here is the closing music for The Empire Strikes Back by the brilliant John Williams.

The Rebel Fleet and end title from The Empire Strikes Back, music composed and conducted by John Williams, performed by the London Symphony Orchestra. My gosh, there was never better music closing out a film, I think. It's one of the top great end title sequences in film. It is just absolutely never gets old. It's still... is just the arrangements are just perfect. A perfect end to a movie that dominated the box office in 1980 during the summer of that year. Other movies popped up and were popular, of course, but nothing could really compare to The Empire Strikes Back. I saw it many times in its original release, at least four times, I'm going to guess. Well, now we turn our attention to Elmer Bernstein again, whose Saturn III vanished without a trace back in February. And in July, a movie came out that put his music front and center of a very popular comedy, Airplane, the famous parody of the airport series, a literal remake and send-up of a movie called Zero Hour. Elmer Bernstein tried to approach the score as if he was a not very talented composer who had this great chance to make an impression and overdid it. So it's an overwrought score that's hilarious, and it's wonderful. If only they'd released it on album back at the time instead of releasing an album of just comedy excerpts from the film. Those of us who love the score wanted to just hear it. It contains a lot of great Bernstein material and everything else, too, including John Williams' popular movie theme that starts it off, as well as the 1812 Overture. So get ready for some hot selections from Airplane by Elmer Bernstein.

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main title, resolution, and tag from Airplane, music composed and conducted by Elmer Bernstein, featuring John Williams' theme from Jaws and Peter Tchaikovsky's 1812 Overture. a wonderful score that just propelled Elmer Bernstein down the path of comedy scoring in the pretty much almost the entirety of the 1980s. We now turn our attention to a debut composer. He'd actually composed the music for John Milius's little scene feature, Big Wednesday, in the late 70s. But he started to make his mark here in 1980 with the score for The Blue Lagoon. Basil Poldouris was the composer, and he would make an even bigger splash in 1982 with his score for Conan the Barbarian. But this sort of this score got him kind of off and running. I didn't see this film when it debuted, also in July, around the same time as Airplane. But when I finally rediscovered it, I found one of the best love themes of the year. Here is a love theme from The Blue Lagoon, also known as Emmeline, composed and conducted by the great Basil Poldouris.

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This is John Stevens Douglas, hoping you're enjoying the music of films released in 1980. We just heard Love Theme, also known as Emmeline, from The Blue Lagoon, music composed and conducted by Basil Poldouris. Blue Lagoon is a remake by Randall Kleiser of a 1950s film with the same general story, this time starring Brooke Shields and Christopher Atkins as young people on a deserted island who fall in love. And they couldn't fall in love to a better musical theme than that by Basil Poldouris. This was strangely a year of great love themes in movies. There's another one coming up a little later by John Barry that I implore you to stay for. So keep listening, and we turn our attention now to a movie that came out in early August of 1980. It was called The Final Countdown and starred Kirk Douglas in a time travel movie about the USS Nimitz, an aircraft carrier that goes back in time to just before the Japanese attack on Pearl Harbor on December 7th, 1941. This science fiction, speculation movie, time travel movie, it was scored by John Scott. It was not really that well known, but he was a stalwart Scottish composer who did amazing work. And this is just one example. I sadly didn't get to see the film until much, much later, but I was definitely entranced by the music. And here is the opening salvo of John Scott for The Final Countdown.

main titles from The Final Countdown, music composed, conducted, and produced by John Scott. And it's great. It's great stuff. This film was released in August 1st, alongside another movie that was more highly touted than The Final Countdown, but turned out to be a way bigger disappointment at the box office. That was Raise the Titanic, an attempt to film the popular novel that was a bestseller, and it was dreadfully boring. I remember being in the theater watching it and going, I can't believe how unexciting this movie is making this story. And the only thing exciting about the movie was its music, of course, by the great British composer John Barry, who's most famous for doing the James Bond films at that time, and then some other classics like Born Free, for which he won two Oscars, and also just some great classics of the early 70s. But this was a bit of a disappointment, and something probably Barry kept off his resume for a while, despite the fact that his music is excellent, as you will now hear in this selection from the closing of the film, Raise the Titanic.

Thank God for Southby in the graveyard and end titles from Raise the Titanic. Music composed by John Barry. This recording was conducted by Nick Rain and performed by the City of Prague Philharmonic and done much, much later in 1999. The film, when it, during its release, received no soundtrack album because it really sank faster than the Titanic being raised. It was just bad news. It was not a good film. But this particular score was worth saving, as you could hear. It's a beautiful score by a master who would have more to say in 1980, in a little bit. We will hear that. But first, we'll listen to Roger Corman's attempt to compete with George Lucas and Star Wars with a little movie called Battle Beyond the Stars, which took its inspiration from The Seven Samurai, or if you prefer, The Magnificent Seven. Pretty much all three films have the same basic plot of a put-upon planet needing to find some defenders in the form of globe-trotting galaxy good guys that can battle the bad guys away from, well, whatever's going on. And this was a film which came and went so quickly, I didn't get a chance to see it at the time. Caught up with it much later. But before I got to see it, I picked up the soundtrack album. I thought, what, you know, how bad can it be? It turns out it was by James Horner, who climbed to great heights, particularly for his score for Titanic, but plenty of other scores as well. Meanwhile, this was very early in his career, not quite his first shot at scoring anything, but the one that got him the most attention. It was certainly this score that got him the assignment to do Star Trek II in 1982. So let's sit back and enjoy James Horner space fantasy in its infancy with Battle Beyond the Stars.

Epilogue and end title from Battle Beyond the Stars, music composed and conducted by James Horner. This was my introduction to James Horner, and I bought the album before seeing the film. And that same was the case with our next selection, which the album sort of fell into my lap, actually. And this was for a film that was released in October, early October of 1980, and featured again the music of John Barry. This one, entitled Somewhere in Time, and shot up in Mackinac Island for the most part, was a romantic time travel film featuring Christopher Reeve and Jane Seymour that did not do well at the box office in 1980 and was discovered largely through cable broadcasts and VHS tapes later on. The one thing also that put people into its sphere of interest was this score, which did come out on an LP on MCA Records. The Somewhere in Time music by John Barry is one of his finest scores. It is perhaps his greatest romantic music. And the fact that it wasn't nominated, despite the poor performance of Somewhere in Time, the film, is kind of a travesty. As you will hear, this is grade A number one romance from John Barry, who really was a terrific composer for that type of film. Here is Somewhere in Time.

A Day Together, end credits from Somewhere in Time, music composed and conducted by John Barry. Just beautiful. Another particularly excellent score, also released in a film that came out in October of 1980, is John Morris's music for The Elephant Man. Heretofore, John Morris known mainly for his scores for Mel Brooks films. Mel Brooks was a producer of The Elephant Man, and here is some of that excellent score that was Oscar nominated by John Morris.

The Elephant Man theme from The Elephant Man, music composed and conducted by John Morris. And, wow, it's a great score. More great scores you'll have to tune in next week to hear. That's all the time we have for Real Music Tonight. Tune in next week at this time for more music from the movies from 1980 to 1981 here on Public Radio in West Michigan, WGVU-FM 88.5 in Grand Rapids and 95.3 in Muskegon. Stay tuned for more alternative music coming up next. This has been John Stevens Douglas being with you on this program. Thanks for tuning in, saying goodnight now. And I appreciate you all for listening. Real Music is copyright 2026 by John Stevens Douglas. All rights reserved. Love everlasting to Joni.

0: 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To learn more, please visit WGVU.org.
1: I'm Peter O'Dowd. Hollywood didn't have a show about nerds hooked on video games, so actor Felicia Day made it herself. The Guild went viral, Day became a star, and nearly 20 years later, she's defying Hollywood again.
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0: Hello, everybody, and welcome to the Putumayo World Music Hour, a musical journey around the globe. I'm Rosalie Howarth.
1: And I'm Dan Storper.
0: And today we tour Le Monde Français, the French world.
1: And a big world it is. French is spoken by around 300 million people in more than 50 countries worldwide. The French and Spanish, along with the British, were the leading colonial powers in the 1600s, and they settled much of the known world, impacting hundreds of millions of people and developing a francophone culture that stretches from Africa to the Caribbean to Louisiana.
0: Let's start in the mother country with a modern example of a celebrated French songwriting style, chanson. Here's Thomas Fersen with Au Café de la Paix at the Café of Peace. It's on the collection Paris.